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3: From our volatile economy to violence in our streets, the world can be a pretty frightening place. 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We don't have to feel helpless. From the series, Making Sense of It All, here's David with advice on facing our fears with faith.
4: I love Psalm 34. I hope when we're done teaching it, you'll love it too. It's a turn to portion of God's Word. I write this passage of Scripture in many books when I sign books or Bibles because it is a greatly encouraging passage. Psalm 34. Facing our fears with faith. Faith is believing when you can't see. Fear is fearing when you don't know. And there are two options. Faith is the best. When you put your trust in Christ, He will help you with your fears. When you know He's available and you praise Him and walk with Him and rest in Him, which is what you learn to do in Psalm 34, everything will be different. We'll get to the teaching of it in just a moment, but first, another reminder of our resource for the month of July. This month, we make available a wonderful book honoring our 250th anniversary as a nation. It's called 100 Bible Verses That Made America, and it was written by Robert Morgan, who is one of my best friends and a tremendous teacher and expositor, and these verses will just light you on fire as you realize how deeply rooted we are as a nation in the Word of God. It's a beautiful hardcover book that we'd love to send you for your gift of any size during this month to Turning Point. All you have to do is send your gift and say, send me the book on the verses that made America. It will be on its way to you before you know it. And now, let's take part one of this wonderful psalm, Psalm 34, Facing Our Fears with Faith.
5: Open your Bibles to the 34th Psalm, Psalm 34. I want to talk with you about facing our fears with faith. This is a fearful world in which we live, isn't it? These are difficult times. It's fearful just listening to the news, watching the news channels any given day. All the things that could happen. I remember hearing about a summer night during a violent thunderstorm when a mother was tucking her small boy into bed. She was about to turn off the light when he asked her with a tremor in his voice, "Mommy, will you sleep with me tonight?" The mother smiled and gave him a reassuring hug. She said, "I can't, honey. I have to sleep with your daddy." There's a long silence, broken at last by his shaky little voice, "The big sissy." I don't know about you, but sometimes when you look at the formidable things that are happening around us, you can turn into a big sissy pretty quickly. There's really no feeling in the world that I can compare the icy grip of fear. And it comes in so many different varieties. Author Craig Massey says there are six general categories of fear. The fear of poverty, the fear of criticism, the fear of the loss of love, the fear of illness, the fear of old age, and finally the fear of death. Now, maybe this isn't an exhaustive list, but almost everything you and I are afraid of falls under the category of one of those larger umbrella categories of Craig Massey. Someone has described fear as a small trickle of doubt that flows through the mind until it wears a channel into which all of your thoughts are drained. Tiny fears, almost unperceived fears, can build up day by day until we find ourselves paralyzed and unable to function. I read the book that was written by Max Lucado called Fearless. In this book, he paints the picture of our fearful generation. He said, each sunrise seems to bring fresh reasons for fear. They're talking layoffs at work, slowdowns in the economy, flare-ups in the Middle East, turnovers at headquarters, turndowns in the housing market, upswings in global warming, breakouts of Al-Qaeda cells. Some demented dictator is collecting nuclear warheads the way others collect fine wines. A strain of Asian flu is boarding flights out of China. The plague of our day, terrorism, begins with the word terror. We are fearful of being sued, of finishing last, of going broke. We fear the mole on our back, the new kid on the block, the sound of the clock as it ticks closer to the grave. We sophisticate investment plans, create elaborate security systems, and legislate stronger military. And yet today we depend on mood-altering drugs more than any generation in history. According to one study that Lucado did in his book, ordinary children today are more fearful than psychiatric patients were in the 1950s. And as most of you know, fear is no respecter of people. Fear is not a private domain of the weak. It strikes at the best of us. It does not restrict itself to the individual, but sometimes it can be transmitted to others. It is most dangerous, especially for the Christian, in its ability to slap handcuffs and shackles on us and keep us from the things that God wants us to do, bound up in a prison of frustration and hopelessness. In this prison, God can actually become the perceived enemy instead of the deliverer. Now, of course, we all know that fear in itself is not bad. Fear is a gift from God, designed to give our bodies the sudden bursts of strength and speed that we need in times of emergency. But when fear becomes a permanent condition, it can paralyze the spirit. It can keep us from taking the risks of generosity and love and vulnerability that characterize citizens of God's kingdom. How many of us have discovered that in times of fear and anxiety, we usually find ourselves opening our Bible and turning to the Psalms? It just happens to be the place where we have been before at such times. And there is no better place to turn in the Bible when you are afraid than to the Psalms. In the Psalms, we have mostly the writings of David, who not only recorded for us his praise and his prayers, but went out of his way in his discussions with the Lord to give us understanding of the situations that were going on in his own life. I've often thought that the book of Psalms is more like a journal than it is anything else. It is David's entries in every day, what's happening in his life, and then he reflects it back to God. Now, in the Psalms, there are 14 different Psalms which are introduced by words that link that particular Psalm to some particular event in the life of the psalmist. We find the connection of these words very helpful to us if we want to understand the meaning of the Psalm. For instance, in Psalm 34, if you will look right under the title, right under the word 34, you will notice in most of our Bibles, they have this inscription: a psalm of David when he pretended madness before Abimelech, who drove him away and he departed. Now that's put there to help us understand the scenario in which David found himself when he wrote the words we're about to study. The psalmist, we are told, was in a situation, a particular situation. And we can go back to 1 Samuel chapters 21 and 22 and the surrounding chapters, and we can recover that moment in David's life. Once we do that, Psalm 34 takes on a whole new meaning. Now we understand what David was going through. We understand his fear when he wrote these words. Now, for many of you, this will be an unnecessary

and 10 feet tall, who championed the Philistine army. He had challenged the Israelites to send out their best warrior, and they would have it out once and for all. This was going to be a war of economy. One man against another. Whoever wins, the whole war is over. If Goliath won, the Israelites would be their servants. And if the warrior of Israel won, the Philistines would serve the Israelites. Now, unfortunately, Israel couldn't find a candidate for this role. No one wanted to volunteer for the opportunity to be a hero. None of the soldiers of the Israeli army stepped up. And even King Saul, who we now know from reading behind the scenes, was one of the tallest men of Israel. Even King Saul wanted nothing to do with it. So on a particular day, as you remember, David shows up at the front bringing some food from home to give to his soldier brothers. And he walks in on the discussion about why nobody's going to go out and fight Goliath. This has to be one of the funniest moments in Jewish history. When diminutive David walks in and volunteers to go out and meet the giant, I was watching one of the early morning news shows. They had on the Guinness World Records tallest man in the world, and he was 8 foot something. When he stood up, he just kept standing up. I mean, he was huge. Goliath was a foot taller than him. I couldn't get over just thinking about that. And you can't blame them. I mean, don't be too hard on the Israelites. Don't even be too hard on Saul. Who wants to sign up to die today? That's pretty much what it was like. But David walks in his innocent bravery, with his little bag full of food for his brothers, and he says, "I'll do it." They try to talk him out of it, but he won't have it, and so they decide if he's going to go out and fight the giant, he better put on Saul's armor. Second funniest moment in Jewish history. Saul was probably 6'5", David was probably 5'2". Saul was 240, David was 130. And it didn't take him long to figure out that Saul's armor was not going to be an asset. So in essence, David walks out to meet the giant with nothing other than 5 stones, a slingshot, and the promise of Almighty God. And you know the story. 1 stone and Goliath was defeated. David comes back into camp carrying his head, and he becomes the instant folk hero of the entire nation. So far, so good. But the women of Israel get involved in the celebration. And according to 1 Samuel 18:7, the women sang a song as they danced and said, "Saul has slain his thousands and David his 10,000s. And verse 8 of the same chapter says, "And Saul was very angry, and the song displeased him greatly." They have ascribed to David 10,000s, and to me they have ascribed only thousands. What more can David have but the kingdom? And here's the key. So Saul eyed David from that day forward. He wasn't admiring him. He eyed him. That means he watched him for the opportunity to take him out. The hatred that Saul had for David out of the jealousy, instead of acknowledging him, was so strong that Saul determined the only way he could survive was to kill David. For the next several years, David lived on the run, always looking over at his shoulder, always moving his family from this place to that place, never being able to relax and feel safe because around the next corner might be one of Saul's archers, one of his executioners. Finally, after living like this for many months, David did a foolish thing. Up until this time, he had walked in obedience. Even though he was running from Saul, he felt like God was with him. And you read that part of the Old Testament, you see that David had a lot of experiences, but God was always a part of it. But one day, David got up and decided to take things into his own hands. And before you look at me like, why would he do that? We've all been there and done that, haven't we? Someone has said that fatigue makes cowards of us all. David was tired. And at this particular point, he makes this bad decision. He takes things into his own hands, and here's what he did. He decided that if he was going to get any rest
from the pursuing Saul.

0: And his army, the only place he would be safe would be in the camp of Israel's enemies. So David goes to the Philistines and tries to hide out on the other side. Now, he chooses as his place of hiding a city by the name of Gath. Here is the beginning of the stupidity that often is a part of our lives when we get out of fellowship with God. When we get out of fellowship with God, we can do some really stupid things. David decides to go to Gath and hang out. Does Gath register with anyone? Gath was the hometown of Goliath. It's where he grew up. On the way to Gath, David's hungry and he stops in a little village, the village of Nob, in order to get some food. And while he is there, he asks them if they have any weapons, because he doesn't have any weapons. And they said, yeah, we only have one weapon. The high priest told him that the only weapon he knew about was the sword of Goliath, which had been kept as a trophy of David's victory. And David took Goliath's sword and headed for Gath. You talk about a death wish. And it didn't take very long for the citizens of Gath to figure out who was in their midst. They put two and two together and they realized that the man who had slain their giant was right there in their midst. Here's what the record says in 1 Samuel 21. And the servants of Achish said to him, "Is this not David, the king of the land? Did they not sing of him to one another in dances, saying, 'Saul has slain his thousands and David his 10,000s. Quite interesting, the hit parade in Israel had made it to Philistia. How about that? Now David took these words to heart. I think that's one of the understatements of the Bible. If you were David, wouldn't you have taken those words to heart? Is this not David? And he was very much afraid of Achish, the king of Gath. So David changed his behavior before them, pretended madness in their hands, scratched on the door of the gate, and let his saliva fall down on his beard. And Achish said to his servants, 'Look, you see the man is insane. Why have you brought him to me? Have I need of madmen that you have brought this fellow to play the madman in my presence? Shall this fellow actually come into my house?' So David departed from there and escaped to the cave of Adullam. So when his brothers and all his father's house heard it, they went down there to him." Now go back to Psalm 34 and let's read that inscription again. A psalm of David when he pretended madness before Abimelech, who drove him away and he departed. This psalm was written by David right after this experience. And by the way, don't be confused by the interchange of the terms Abimelech and Achish. Abimelech is a term which is like the term Pharaoh. So Achish was the Abimelech of Philistia. He was the Pharaoh, and those two words are not in conflict with each other. Now, it's not hard to imagine how frightening it must have been for David when he realized that he was surrounded by the Philistines who hated him. In his mind, he thought he was dead. You talk about fear. Now he has escaped through acting like he had gone out of his mind. And he runs to this cave called the Cave of Adullam. And there for at least a while, he is alone before his family and his brothers join him. He's tired of living out of a suitcase. He'd been anointed king and he hadn't had one single day of actually being king yet. 15 years transpired from his first anointing until he became king. He's frustrated, he's discouraged and fearful. And out of that experience, he produces the words of Psalm 34. I wish I could teach every word of this psalm because every word is important. But since we're talking about fear today, let me just touch on the principles that deal with that subject. What does David do at this moment in his life that I can do, that you can do, when we're tempted to be afraid? Well, the first thing he does is almost counterintuitive. It almost is a disconnect. When we are afraid, we can offer up our praise to God, verses 1 through 3. I will bless the Lord at all times. His praise shall continually be in my mouth. My soul shall make its boast in the Lord. The humble shall hear of it and be glad. Oh, magnify the Lord with me, and let us exalt his name together. Many of the great praise songs that we sing are right out of this psalm. You know this one? I will bless the Lord at all times. I will bless the Lord at all times. His praise shall continually be in my mouth. Right out of the scripture. That's why we love to sing it. Well, David walks into this cave and he begins to sing praise to God. He moves from the pain of his life to the praise of his lips. And if you underline your Bible, you will notice that there are five different phrases here to describe his first response to fear. I will bless the Lord at all times. His praise shall continually be in my mouth. My soul boasts in the Lord. Oh, magnify the Lord and exalt his name together. David says he will bless the Lord at all times, and his praise will be continually in his mouth. Now, how many of you know it's easy to sing a song in the day of prosperity? It's a totally different thing to sing a song in the night of adversity. But David will sing his song in the night of adversity. And notice it says, and his song will be in his mouth. He sings out loud. Not just a song in his heart, that's okay. David sings his song out loud. He's singing his song out loud to God. I wonder what that sounded like in the cave. Did you ever sing in a cave? Whoa. Good or bad, you hear yourself. So the Bible says he recovers from this moment of terror and fear. His heart is still pounding. He's still realizing that he's escaped by the skin of his teeth, that he should be dead. And out of his love for the Lord, out of the fear of his heart, he begins to sing praise to God. You know, it's a courageous thing to sing praise to the Lord when we don't feel like it. Mostly when we're afraid, we don't feel like singing to the Lord. To begin to lift up his name when we are cast down. But the courage of obedience at this point may be the most important principle I have ever learned about dealing with the difficult moods and modes of life. Sometimes we have to do what we do out of obedience and watch how the Lord takes that and turns everything around for us. Sometimes we have to say, Lord, I'm going to worship you today, and I do not feel like worshiping you, but here I go. One of the reasons we are so blessed in this generation is that we can carry worship and the means of worship around with us wherever we go, in our CDs, in our cars, in our phones. We're never away from the opportunity to plug in to some worship song that we know that honors the Lord and begin to lift up his name in praise. My suggestion to you in your fearful moments, when your anxiety starts to reach its fingers out and clutch at your heart, find some praise music that has meant something to you in the past, something that you know well, and just begin to sing it. Whether you're a good singer or not, lift your voice up in joyful praise to the Lord. Sing along with the singers on the CD. Praise the name of God.
1: Amen. Amen. 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
0: We're not talking about UFOs, we're talking about UIPs. Those unidentified inner promptings, those hunches, uneasy moments that say, don't go there, or there's danger lurking, or there's harm.
4: Life has a way of bringing us to the edge. Seasons of impossible decisions, crushing disappointment, or dangers we can't see coming. In these moments, how does God break through? Well, not always in the way we'd expect. Today on Insight for Living, Chuck Swindoll shows us how God has guided his people through some of their darkest hours. Not with thunder, not with spectacle, but with something far more intimate. If you've ever wondered whether God hears your cries of desperation, today's message will provide ample assurance that he truly does.
0: Lord, when we look at the options around us, we realize that they are few. As we seek to find a place of peace, a reason for life and the events of life, remind us again, our Father, that there is a place to flee. There is a refuge and there is a hope, and it is found in you. And you have never changed. You are the same yesterday, today, and forever. We pause to thank you for the warmth of your love that is constant, for your plan that unfolds in all of its mystery, for your word that lives and abides forever, even though the grass withers and the flower fades. The word of our God shall live forever. We stand on it. We trust in it. And we seek to know truth from it to stabilize us in this decadent era in which we live. Be honored, our Father, at this place of worship today, in the working of this church, in the life of the people of this church. Not simply here, Lord, but as we move our lives from this building into the dailiness of life, go before us and work through us and work within us. Give others a reason to go on through our witness,
5: free our lips and our lives to speak openly of you in this time in which so many are searching, longing to find a reason to continue. We pause in this quiet moment to thank you for taking care of us, for watching over those who fight for the cause of right and freedom. We pray that you would protect them and bring them safely back. In our nation's transitional time, watch over us. Guide clearly, Lord, through wise counsel for those in high places. May your truth speak through their lips into minds and hearts that will lead and make decisions. Now, our Father, we give you our gifts, and we give them gratefully and hilariously, and we give them generously as we invest in that which is eternal for the glory of Christ, in whose name we worship and we pray. And everyone said, amen.
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5: Something occurs in the unseen realm, down deep in our spirit, that changes us. And we feel, this is right. And we go there. Or we are assured, this is wrong, and we don't. Amazingly, we look back on those times and feel so grateful that at the time of decision, that right decision was made. Why is it we don't realize that was the Spirit's working in an inner prompting, in a realization of revelation or illumination as we see truth like we've not seen it before, and the mystery leaves and clarity replaces it? The first thing I described we could call intuition. We just felt like we should do that, or we should not do that. This, which I've just described, we call insight. We get an insight into some truth that we had been wrestling with over a period of time. Can't tell you the times both of those experiences have happened to me. I want to talk about this today, and in doing so, I have to tell you, I have never heard it addressed publicly. I've never heard anyone talk about UIPs, those unidentified inner promptings. Now, why is it we never give the Spirit of God credit for such things? When Adam was originally created, he was created to have that sense of community and connection and communication with the one who made him, that broke down, wasn't destroyed, it was damaged. I realize as I address this, I'm in a realm that's, first of all, outside my expertise. For some of you, you would think it's in the realm of the paranormal. It could be called that. It certainly is in the extrasensory realm, but you cannot deny it. Occasionally, we have a premonition. Sometimes the premonition is wrong. Other occasions, we were right. We have an uneasy feeling about going into partnership with an individual in business, let's say. It's an inner prompting that comes from this fearful and wonderful system of guidance. Romans 8:16 says that God's Spirit testifies to my spirit, our spirit, that we are the children of God. Somehow, there is a connection in that inner prompting that assures me I belong to the Lord. Now, some of you still have a little bewildered look. I understand. This is not an easy thing to talk about, but I think it's an important thing to address. I believe that as a result of not linking these promptings to the work of the Spirit, we devalue His presence at work within us. We have God the Father who has planned our salvation. We have God the Son who has implemented our salvation by dying in our place on a cross, giving His blood to cleanse us from sin. And then we're left with the Holy Spirit for what? To link up with the Godhead. To live our lives before our God in an intimate manner. It's the image of God in me, in you, that makes that happen. Now, I know there's a risk. I'm going to make a disclaimer here so that no one goes off on the tangent in this area and lives by hunches or intuition or whatever. I realize when I open the door to this that some of you are given to this kind of thing more than others. Others of you are so skeptical you're going to walk out before I'm through. But there are some of you who are saying, finally, somebody agrees with me. All of the hunches I have are from God. Stop. I'm not saying that. I'm saying there are times the only way He can communicate to us, whether it is through conviction or assurance or direction or reassurance or encouragement, is through the unidentified inner promptings. That's all I'm saying. And I'm asking us to stop calling them intuition and coincidence and hunches and feelings, and to identify them as the work of the Spirit. Let me show you a couple of three examples. Go from Psalm 139 back to 1 Kings 19. 1 Kings 19. The key person in 1 Kings 19 is a courageous, valiant prophet, Hebrew prophet named Elijah. A little background. He has stood toe-to-toe against the king named Ahab, Ahab's wife, Jezebel. He has dared Ahab to stand against the living God. Ahab, with the influence of Jezebel, has done that. It came to a final climax on Mount Carmel, where there was a battle. An altar was built, and Elijah said to the people, the false prophets of Baal, you call on your God, and if he comes down and consumes the altar, we'll say that he is God. If he doesn't and mine does, then mine is God. It was one of those standoffs. And as you would expect, they were wrong. Elijah was right. And all 450 prophets of Baal are wiped off the scene. And this incenses Jezebel. That's what we read about in verse 1 of chapter 19. Now, Ahab told Jezebel all that Elijah had done and how he had killed the prophets with the sword. Then Jezebel sent a messenger to Elijah saying, so may the gods do to me and even more if I do not make your life as the life of one of them by tomorrow about this time. Only the Bible could say it like that. We would say your history. Curtains. I'm wiping you off the earth in 24 hours. You'll be in the past tense. Believe me, Elijah understood what she was saying in her threat. And in a moment of weakness, perhaps exhausted from the standoff at Carmel, perhaps weary himself from the drought that has swept across the land, and it is wearisome to fight against false prophets and demonic forces, Elijah caves in and he runs for his life. Verse 3 tells us why he did it. He was afraid, rose and ran for his life, came to Beersheba, which belongs to Judah, left his servant there. He goes another day's journey into the wilderness and came and sat down under a juniper tree. Watch closely. And he requested for himself that he might die. I can't speak for any of you, but I have the feeling that some of you know what that feeling is like. You have been so low, you thought death is better than living. The thought of suicide never entered Elijah's mind, being a prophet of God, but he certainly is asking for God's aid. You gave me life, now I ask that you take it. It isn't worth it. Every leader knows such discouragement. He says, "It is enough now, O Lord. Take my life, for I am not better than my fathers." He lay down and slept under a juniper tree. An angel touched him and said, "Arise and eat." He looked, and behold, there was at his head a bread cake baked on hot stones and a jar of water. And that's a nice catering service. When you're at the end of your rope, he looks over and he's got a warm meal prepared for him. So he ate and drank and lay down again. But that didn't break his depression. A similar event happens in verse 7. He arose and ate and drank and went in the strength of that food 40 days and 40 nights. Verse 9, then he came there to a cave and lodged there. So he's no longer under a tree, he's in a cave. Behold, the word of the Lord came to him and said, what are you doing here, Elijah? Why are you here? He said, I've been very zealous for the Lord, the God of hosts, for the sons of Israel have forsaken your covenant, torn down your altars, and killed your prophets with the sword. I alone am left. They seek my life to take it away. Now watch closely. You're going to see one of those inner promptings. He said, go forth and stand on the mountain before the Lord, and behold, the Lord was passing by. And a great and strong wind was rending the mountains and breaking in pieces the rocks before the Lord. But the Lord was not in the wind. And after the wind, an earthquake, but the Lord was not in the earthquake. And after the earthquake, a fire, but the Lord was not in the fire. And after the fire, a sound of a gentle blowing. Let's pause there, because that's gotten a little press in over the years, and you may have heard of the still small voice. The 1611 King James Version renders this, a still small voice he heard. In the New King James Version, it reads, a delicate whispering voice. The NIV renders this, a gentle whisper. A little whispering. Moffat's translation handles it, the breath of a light whisper. There's a reliable old commentary named Kyle and Delitzsch. Dr. C.F. Kyle writes this. It was not in the tempest that Jehovah was. And after the tempest and earthquake, it was not in the earthquake that Jehovah was. And after the earthquake, fire. It was not in the fire Jehovah was. And after the fire, a still, gentle rustling. You know what I call it? A UIP. An unidentified inner prompting. God got through to his capacity, to his spirit. And he touched him as nothing in the sensory perception would have grasped. Earthquake, wind, fire, none of that moved him. But there was this gentle rustling. Kyle adds, it was in a soft, gentle rustling that God revealed himself to Elijah. The result is that Elijah wraps his mantle around him and walks toward God rather than from him, comes to the mouth of the cave, and is led ultimately to meet up with Elisha, and they together as partners make their way right on until Elijah is taken off the earth. With his mantle wrapped around him, he began to pursue further and further God's plan for his life. It broke what had paralyzed him. But the point I want to make is the turning point was this unidentified inner prompting. Gentle. Quiet. If there's anything that troubles me about our culture and our times, it is the noise of it all and the pace of it all. Because I think it works against the voice of God quietly speaking to reach us. There's an old hymn, we don't even have it in our hymnal, that says, speak, Lord, in the stillness while I wait on thee. Hushed my heart to listen in expectancy. I warn you about being so busy you will miss his voice. Orrin Crane wrote it in these words: slow me down, Lord. Ease the pounding of my heart by the quieting of my mind. Steady my hurried pace with a vision of the eternal reach of time. Give me amid the confusion of the day the calmness of the everlasting hills. Break the tensions of my nerves and muscles with the soothing music of the singing streams that live in my memory. Teach me the art of taking minute vacations, of slowing down to look at a flower, to chat with a friend, to pat a dog, to smile at a child, to read a few lines from a good book. Slow me down, Lord, and inspire me to send my roots deep into the soil of life's enduring values. Let me look upward to the towering oak and know that it grew great and strong because it grew slowly and well. Take time. Take time to listen. God's voice may be in the earthquake or the fire. There are messages there. You'll hear his voice in those quiet moments when it comes like a gentle rustling, a soft whispering, a reassuring word that life is worth living. It's worth going on. His inner promptings will come in the deep well of our spirit, where he simply says, yes, go there, or wait, or no, stay away from that. I'll not take your time, but I could, to tell you of moments in my life when I've thought it just isn't worth it, in light of all the stuff I feel stacking on top. And then in a quiet moment, it's remarkable how that all gets turned around and figured out. And I realize now it was the work of the Spirit bringing reassurance. Turn from 1 Kings 19 to Acts chapter 20. Here's another setting, another person, not a Hebrew prophet, but a Jewish apostle who's now born again. And his life has been changed. His name is Paul. He's meeting with a group of elders from Ephesus, and he's saying his final goodbye, and he's on his way to Jerusalem, but what he tells them troubles them. It's come from an inner prompting from the Spirit of God, one of those unidentified inner promptings. Acts 20, verse 22. Paul says, and now behold, bound in spirit, I am on my way to Jerusalem, not knowing what will happen to me there. Look closely at the next verse. Except that the Holy Spirit solemnly testifies to me in every city, saying that bonds and afflictions await me. I find that intriguing. What was that? It was a UIP. I've been with the Lord, and I've met with him, and I've sought his guidance, and he's told me, you're to go to Jerusalem, Paul. But there's also been that inner sense, that spoken voice of the Spirit saying, but beware, there's trouble ahead. And sure enough, there was. It was there he was arrested more than once. It was from there he was sent to Rome, where ultimately he was imprisoned, had an audience before Nero, and finally beheaded. But all the troubles started in Jerusalem. The Spirit told him that would happen, testifying to me in every city, saying that bonds and afflictions await me. But look at his response. But I do not consider my life of any account as dear to myself. Remember his words, Philippians 1:21, for me to live is Christ, and to die is gain. So that I may finish my course in the ministry which I received from the Lord Jesus to testify solemnly of the gospel of the grace of God. I think this kind of inner prompting explains the courage of the first century persecuted Christians and the 21st century persecuted Christians. I think this explains how the reformers could stand against the established church and the popular and majority opinion of the time and stand alone, knowing that in standing alone they would face, if you will, the same kind of persecution that their forefathers faced when they stood before the prelates of the kingdom. The Spirit of God gave them not only an awareness of danger, but also the confidence that they could bear up under it. That explains how some of the reformers could be burned at the stake, and while being burned, offer up their prayer to God that God would forgive those who were taking their lives. It had come from this inner prompting of the Spirit saying, it is going to be dreadful for you, but I will give you the strength to endure. And the glorious reality is that God is not through giving that kind of strength in hard times. I've experienced them in my life, right here. At times, not knowing how I could go on. Most of you knew nothing of it. My wife knew all about it. My family knew most of it. But during those times, I had to rely on the presence and the assurance of the Spirit of God to stay at it. What I'm saying to you today is that sometimes these inner promptings are not relieving in the sense that they are taking away the pressure. They are just announcing to you ahead of time, by doing this, you know that trouble is ahead. But I will give you the courage and the conviction to stand fast. I don't know what the future holds for some of you, but you may have such a prompting in your experience and in your life. And if you do, my challenge to you today is to obey the guidance of the Spirit. Don't run from the trouble. Don't hold back, because if it is His will, He will give you the strength to endure.
4: 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I'm Bill Meyer. 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
3: God's word says, no sex outside of marriage. 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
4: Welcome to Pathway to Victory with author and pastor Dr. Robert Jeffress. In America today, an alarming number of couples are filing for divorce due to infidelity. So why are so many marriages coming to an untimely end? Today on Pathway to Victory, Dr. Robert Jeffress addresses the highly sensitive topic of extramarital affairs, why they happen, and how we can keep them from destroying our lives. But first, let's take a moment to hear some important ministry updates.
2: Thanks, David, and welcome to Pathway to Victory. Today, we're dealing with a sensitive subject. King Solomon's counsel to husbands and wives was written thousands of years ago, but it's never been more relevant than right now. Any historian can tell you that decadence has pervaded cultures all the way back to the beginning of time. And compromise in marriage always bears the same outcome, misery and disappointment. And so, during today's program, we'll seek Solomon's counsel in Proverbs chapter 5 on how to protect our marriages from any semblance of compromise. Now, this is one of the subjects I've addressed in my best-selling book called The Solomon Secrets, 10 Keys to Your Success. This is one of the most highly requested books in our collection because the application is so needed and clear. And when you give a generous gift to Pathway to Victory, we'll make sure a copy is sent promptly to your home. And if you've never contacted us before, today is a wonderful day to do that. I'd like to send you, without any cost or obligation, something I'm very proud of, the In God We Trust 2-disc patriotic celebration by our world-class First Baptist Dallas Choir and Orchestra, along with messages from me. It's my gift to you just for reaching out, and I think it will leave you both stirred and grateful. David and I will give more details on these resources later, but right now let's begin today's message titled, Graze in Your Own Pasture.
3: I read the account of a group of Florida teenagers who were found guilty of a brutal murder. They had taken the lives of three innocent citizens. And their weapon was neither a gun nor a knife. In fact, these teenagers were not even present when their victims were killed. But they were guilty of the crime. As a prank, these teenagers had removed the stop signs at a four-way intersection. The result was motorists, when they should have stopped, they proceeded. The result was a fiery crash that cost them their lives. Today, we're living in a culture in which people are trying to remove the stop signs that God has put into place. Stop signs for our benefit. Our culture is telling us that it's okay to proceed when God has said to stop. They're telling us it's okay to engage in behavior which God has forbidden. And whenever we ignore God's stop signs, God's boundaries in our life, the result are much more catastrophic than even a fiery automobile crash. Today, as we continue our series on the book of Proverbs, we're going to look at one of those stop signs that God has put into effect for our benefit. It's a stop sign that is being routinely ignored today. But if we are going to master the art of living well, which is what Proverbs in this series is all about, we have to pay attention to this stop sign. It's a stop sign regarding our sexual behavior. And the stop sign is very clear. It's very simple. God's word says, no sex outside of marriage. That boundary, that stop sign has been put into effect for our benefit, yet when we ignore it, we're putting our emotional, our spiritual, and even our financial well-being at risk. Instead of ignoring that stop sign, Solomon, the wisest man who ever lived, learned the hard way that the best way to experience emotional and sexual fulfillment in life is to follow God's guideline, which is simply to graze in your own pasture. Now let's look at that in the scripture today. If you have your Bibles, I want you to turn to Proverbs chapter 5. Proverbs chapter 5. Once I was speaking at a family conference, and one evening I spoke on the subject of adultery. And I closed my message by saying to the audience that night, there are some of you here this evening who are engaged in an affair, in a relationship with someone other than you, your mate. You think nobody knows what you're up to. That may or may not be true, but God knows. God's watching, and God will judge. And I close with Proverbs 5:21, for the ways of a man are before the eyes of the Lord, and he watches over all of his paths. We finished the conference, and Amy and I were walking down to the ice cream stand where people would gather after the evening conference. And Amy always gives me good feedback on my messages. And she said, now, Robert, wasn't that a little over the top? A little melodramatic? I mean, how do you know somebody in that conference was engaged in an extramarital affair? 30 minutes later, we're standing there eating our ice cream and socializing with the conference people. The conference director comes up to me and he says, how did you know? How did you know? I said, how did I know what? He said, how did you know that this week one of the conference participants has been engaged in an open affair with somebody else's wife? Well, the fact is, I didn't know. But I knew in a crowd that size, I know in a crowd this size, that there are some of you who are engaged in sexual sin right now. I've seen it for 30 years in ministry, over and over again. A father locked in a bitter custody battle for his children because his wife has left him for another man or even another woman. Or a wife who feels belittled and betrayed because of her husband's addiction to pornography. Or a Christian leader who has to give up his ministry all because of an improper relationship with a counselee. All we have to do is look around and see the effects of sexual immorality. They are everywhere. Solomon understood, perhaps better than anyone, the cost of sexual immorality. Do you remember the circumstances regarding Solomon's life? Remember his parents, King David and the woman Bathsheba? Bathsheba and David had been involved in that illicit affair that was the scandal of the kingdom of Israel. As a result of that illicit affair, they produced a child who died as a result of God's judgment. They later tried to legitimize their relationship and they got married, David and Bathsheba, and they produced a child named Solomon. But even though God forgave David of his affair with Bathsheba, David spent the rest of his life suffering the consequences of that affair. Those consequences included a divided kingdom, a disloyal son, and a dead child. You would think that Solomon would have learned, but he didn't. The fact is, Solomon inherited his father's proclivity for sexual immorality. And by the way, dads here today, if you're living an immoral life, don't be surprised when your sons and daughters fall into immorality as well.

Dads, the same thing is true of you. If you're engaged in sexual immorality, your kids will pick up on it. Your kids are watching you and they are going to imitate your behavior. That's exactly what happened to Solomon. He followed in his father's footsteps, and we find the sad epitaph of his life in 1 Kings 11, verses 3 and 4. Look at how Solomon's life ended. And he had 700 wives, princesses, and 300 concubines, and his wives turned his heart away. For it came about when Solomon was old that his wife turned his heart away after other gods. And his heart was not wholly devoted to the Lord his God as the heart of David his father had been. Although Solomon chose not to learn from his father's mistake until it was too late, the fact is you and I can learn from Solomon's mistakes. Late in life, he collected these proverbs and he talked about the cost of sexual immorality. What happens to a person who falls into sexual immorality? Just jot down some of these verses. Proverbs 5, verses 3 to 5 and 8 and 9. For the lips of an adulteress drip honey, and smoother than oil is her speech. But in the end, she is bitter as wormwood, sharp as a two-edged sword. Her feet go down to death. Her steps lay hold of Sheol. Keep your way far from her, and do not go near the door of her house, lest you give your vigor to others and your years to the cruel one. Or Proverbs 6, verses 26 and 27, for on account of a harlot, one is reduced to a loaf of bread. An adulteress hunts for the precious life. Can a man take fire in his bosom and others and not be burned? Verses 32 and 33 of Proverbs 6, the one who commits adultery with a woman is lacking sense. He who would destroy himself does it. Wounds and disgrace he will find, and his reproach will not be blotted out. Or Proverbs 22, verse 14, the mouth of an adulteress is a deep pit. He who is cursed of the Lord will fall into it. You get the idea. Why is it that intelligent men and women, many of whom claim to be Christians, why is it so many of them are willing to jeopardize their career, abandon their families, and even reject their faith in order to follow and fall into a relationship that is destined to fail? Remember, the Bible says, as a man is in his heart, that is his mind, so is he. All immorality begins in the mind. There is wrong thinking that leads a person into sexual immorality. And today, for the few minutes that we have, we're going to look at what I call five fatal fallacies found in the book of Proverbs. Five fatal fallacies in our thinking that lead to sexual immorality and especially adultery. Let's jot those down today. Number one, what's the fallacy, the error that leads us into sexual immorality? It's the thought that it could never happen to me. It could never happen to me. Now, speaking of stop signs, I need to stop here and give a word of explanation. When Solomon writes about sexual immorality, he is primarily referring to adultery. But this stop sign that says no sex out of marriage talks about any kind of sex outside of the marriage relationship. In 1 Corinthians 6, verse 18, Paul wrote, flee immorality, for every other sin that a man commits is outside the body, but the immoral man sins against his own body. That word immorality in Greek is the word porneia. We get our word pornography from it. And the word porneia is an umbrella term. It refers to any kind of sexual activity outside of the marriage relationship. For example, for single adults, it would be fornication. When a single adult engages in sex with someone other than his mate, that is fornication, sex outside of the marriage relationship. A homosexuality, that is sex with somebody of the same sex, that is out of the bounds of God's relationship. Pornography, porneia, immorality, graphe, writing. That is receiving sexual fulfillment from sexual writing, or in today's world, the internet, or digitally. Any sex outside of the marriage relationship is classified as immorality. And the reason I mention that is because today we're going to talk about what Solomon says specifically about adultery. But what he says about adultery is also true about fornication, premarital

0: sex. It's true about homosexuality. It's true about pornography as well. Now, what does the Bible say about this? Well, first of all, the Bible says, don't ever fool yourself into saying, it could never happen to me. Some of you are already starting to feel a little self-righteous right now. You say, well, Pastor, I could never fall into doing that. Don't fool yourself. The fact is, any one of us here today, in day one, watching on Pathway to Victory, any one of you is capable of falling into sexual immorality. I'm capable of falling into sexual immorality. And the reason is twofold. The reason all of us are susceptible to sexual immorality is, first of all, because we have all inherited a corrupt nature. In Romans 5, verse 12, Paul says, for through one man, Adam, sin came into the world, and death spread to all men because all men sinned. Every one of us have inherited this proclivity toward immorality, toward sin. We had this corrupt nature. The Russian dissident Alexander Solzhenitsyn said, the line that divides good and evil runs through the heart of every man. Every one of us is capable because of this inherited corrupt nature. But there's a second reason we're all susceptible to this sin, and that is because we have an active opponent. We have an enemy who has set his sights to destroy every one of us. In Ephesians 6, verses 11 and 12, Paul writes, put on the full armor of God that you may be able to stand firm against the schemes of the devil. For our struggle is not against flesh and blood, but against the rulers, against the powers, against the world forces of this darkness, against the spiritual forces of wickedness in the heavenly places. Listen to what James said in James 1:14. But each one of us is tempted when he is carried away and enticed by his own lust. Now, this is key, folks, to understanding how Satan is going to bring destruction into your life. How are we tempted? When we are, first of all, carried away. That Greek word elkomai means to be drawn with an inward power. That refers to our corrupt nature that we have. What is it that causes sin? It's, first of all, our own corrupt nature. We're tempted when we are carried away, that is drawn, but also when we are enticed. That word enticed, you've heard me say before, is a fishing term. You know how a fisherman does his thing. He'll take a piece of bait and he will put it on a hook and he drops it, plops it in the water at just the right spot, hopefully. And when that fish, who is blinded by hunger, sees that bait, that fish snaps at the bait, not realizing that in the middle of it is a hook that's going to destroy him. Now listen to this. Satan is a master fisherman. He already knows you have that hunger. We all have that hunger toward emotional and sexual fulfillment. And he knows just the right time to plop that piece of temptation right in front of us. He knows when we're hungriest. He knows when we're most vulnerable. And at that most vulnerable time in our life, when we are most craving that emotional and sexual fulfillment, he drops that bait in front of us. And people snap at it. They bite at it, not realizing that right in the center is a hook that will cost them their life. That's how sexual temptation works. My friend and late mentor, Dr. Howard Hendricks, told me one time that he used to keep with him a little black book, not the kind you're thinking about. It's a different kind of little black book. In that black book, he had recorded the names of every pastor he knew, every friend, every colleague who had fallen into sexual immorality. And he said one day he was on the plane and he took that book out and started looking at that list of names. It had grown to 100 people, 100 pastors and Christian leaders. And he said, you know, I wondered, is there any common denominator among these 100 men? And there was. He said the common denominator was every one of them thought it could never happen to him. Don't let yourself think that you are above this, that it could never happen to you. In Proverbs 18, verse 12, Solomon says, before destruction, the heart of a man is haughty, prideful, but humility goes before honor. Listen to me, our corrupt nature that we all have, our active opponent, Satan himself, whom we all have, means not one of us here today is exempt from the possibility of sexual immorality. Fallacy number two that leads to immorality and destruction: we are only friends. You know, most affairs, most sexual immorality begins as a friendship that is set to meet some great emotional need that we have. Marriage counselor and author Dr. Carlfred Broderick has interviewed dozens of couples, all of whom had pledged themselves to sexual fidelity in marriage and all of whom fell into sexual immorality. And after his study, this is what he concluded. He said, "I am convinced that more people get themselves into the pain of infidelity through empathy, concern, and compassion than through any base motive. The world is full of lonely and vulnerable people, hungry for a sympathetic ear and a shoulder to cry on." Solomon understood that. He knew how easy it was for friends to turn into lovers. And that's why he said in Proverbs 4, verse 23, "Watch over your heart with all diligence, for from it, your heart, flow the springs of life." You see, the fact is, ladies and gentlemen, most affairs don't begin in the bedroom. They begin in the heart. Usually somebody or both parties are looking for fulfillment outside of the relationship that they're engaged in. And what happens is they find a sympathetic and empathetic ear, and very quickly it degenerates into sexual expression. In fact, it's interesting to me how many times in Proverbs Solomon connects sexual immorality with the spoken word. Jot these verses down. Proverbs 2, verse 16. "To deliver you from the strange woman," that's the adulteress, "from the adulteress who flatters with her words." Or Proverbs 5, verse 3, "For the," what? "The lips of an adulteress drip honey, and smoother than oil is her speech." Or Proverbs 7, verse 5, "That they may keep you from an adulteress, from the foreigner who flatters with her words." Now, I'm not saying, for those of you who are married, that that means you never, ever engage in a conversation with somebody of the opposite sex. But what I am saying, and more importantly, what God's word is saying, you better be very careful about speaking to someone of the opposite sex who is not your mate. Because what can begin as an innocent, superficial conversation can suddenly turn into an intimate conversation that meets some deep emotional need that you or that other person has, forming an emotional bond that eventually expresses itself sexually. And that's why we need to be very careful about friendships with those people of the opposite sex who are not our mate.
1: Solomon said, "Drink water from your own cistern and fresh water from your own well." Such an eloquent way to describe the benefits of monogamy. Well, there's much more we need to discover in Proverbs chapter 5. 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
2: 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I'm David J. Mullins, inviting you to join us next time to discover more of Solomon's time-tested wisdom for husbands and wives. 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
5: Now, how do we know that Jesus is God? 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Well, how can he be God and the Son of God at the same time? 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How do you know about the Holy Trinity? Only by divine revelation. You don't understand this by logic. You don't understand this by investigation. You don't understand this by mathematics. So lay your pride in the dust and understand that this is a sacred mystery. And don't ever cast anything out because you can't understand it. How are you going to understand Almighty God being finite and He being infinite? 1 Timothy chapter 3, verse 16, and without controversy, great is the mystery of godliness. God was manifest in the flesh.
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0: and who love them. It says, I will return the heart. It just won't be external activity. It'll be an internal heart, internal care, internal support. He says, I return the heart to the father, to the children, so that I will not come and smite the land with a curse. He says, there's a bad day coming, but it doesn't have to come. If I can get people to listen to Elisha, the messenger to take you back to the covenant, then he says, then I will not come and destroy the land. Things are bad. 40% of all children are growing up without a father. 70% in the minority community, but 40% of all children. So it's climbing. With the divorce rate, it's climbing. With teenage pregnancies, it's climbing. And the price tag, what some of these kids are doing now, you wouldn't even have thought about years ago. But it's a curse being passed down. And societal colds have now become cultural pneumonia as we see the onslaught of deterioration. But if God can raise a generation of men, real men, not just males, of fathers who return, you say, but I've already messed up. I've sired kids I haven't taken care of. I've messed up, and maybe you didn't even have a father. Well, then you know what you need? You need to be blessed. Because a blessing talks about your future. A blessing talks about where God wants you to be, where God is going to take you if you allow him. You need to be blessed.
1: 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The Bible says God is eager to give his people wisdom. But tomorrow, Dr. Evans talks about why so few of us take him up on that offer. It's a look at how God can equip us to make better decisions. I hope you'll join us.

0: by varied and strange teaching. We have things like that enjoined upon us all through Scripture. Don't be like children, Ephesians 4, tossed to and fro and carried about by every wind of doctrine. Settle down on the rock-solid reality of the promise of the resurrection. Unwavering. All right, that's the doctrinal part of it. Second, go to work. Always abounding in the work of the Lord. Always abounding in the work of the Lord, because you know your toil is not in vain in the Lord. You're going to be raised to glory and rewarded for your work. Don't just dabble at it. People say to me so often now, when are you going to retire? What does that mean? What are you asking me? When I lose my mind, then somebody will haul me off. What do you mean? Retire from what? The kingdom of God? Abounding in the work of the Lord? People say, don't you get tired? I don't know what it is not to be tired. It's a happy kind of condition that I've lived in for a long time. But it's a wonderful thing. It's a wonderful thing to be exhausted by abounding in the work of the Lord. Let me tell you something. The practical result of sound doctrine is commitment to hard work in the kingdom, because that's where your doctrine takes you. And it isn't that you do it in a nominal way, but you abound at it, and you abound at it always. Perisuo is the word, literally means overdoing it. More than expected, more than enough. Now look, if there's no resurrection, forget it. Let's all retire. If we're just going to get lost in nothingness, forget it. But there is a resurrection, and we're going to be with our Lord forever. And heaven is going to be filled with the people that other believers were used to reach. There is a resurrection. So be steadfast, immovable in the theology of the resurrection, and then always overdo it in the work of the Lord. Work is ergon. That's exactly what it means. Work. Work. Because such work is not in vain. It's not for nothing. It's for the Lord. And we're going to spend forever with Him. Can't come back and redo this. Can't say, you know, Lord, I worked for you a little while. It's really, really good. And I just got busy. Or Lord, I did it till I was 62. You know, then it's time to retire. The last 18 years of my life, I rested. Really? Can't come back. No, that wouldn't be the attitude of somebody who understood the great therefore here. Certainly wasn't the attitude of Paul or Epaphroditus. Remember him? Philippians 2. Epaphroditus, my brother, fellow worker, fellow soldier. He was longing for you all, was distressed because you heard that he was sick. He was sick to the point of death, but God had mercy on him, not on him only, but also on me, so that I would not have sorrow upon sorrow. He was sick to the point of death, ministering relentlessly. Sick to the point of death. How do you know that? Verse 30, he came close to death for the work of Christ, risking his life to complete what was deficient in your service to me. An ideal situation just to wear yourself out in service. And then grab the promise of Revelation 22:12. Behold, I come quickly, and my reward is with me to give to every man that reward based on our work. Stand firm on the resurrection. Work hard. So look, when we talk about the resurrection, we're talking about a truth that has powerful implications for our life. And that's verse 58. You got to circle verse 58 or do whatever you do in your Bible. Underline it. What the resurrection promise of God, this incredibly gracious, marvelous, incomprehensible promise that we're going to be raised like Christ and have a resurrection body like His, as we saw in our earlier study, that the Lord is giving us that forever. And consequently, what He's asking of us is in this little veil of tears that vanishes and disappears like a vapor, in the few years that we have, let's get settled down, not wavering, not moving around, not vacillating in our convictions, and at all times overdoing it in the work of the Lord, because our labor in His name is not in vain. Father, we thank You for our time in this chapter. What an amazing experience it's been to go through it. We thank You for the theology that is the foundation of our behavior. We know that all theology is applied theology. All theology is practical theology. There's no theological truth that doesn't have immediate practical implications. Immediate practical implications. So we're so grateful for all that You've done for us. We want it to show up in our lives. That's our prayer. Amen.
1: You're listening to Grace to You, the Bible teaching ministry of John MacArthur. John's current study is titled, The End is Not the End. Now, friend, you've probably heard the Bible verse that says, precious in the sight of the Lord is the death of His godly ones. And of course, it doesn't feel precious to lose a loved one. So I asked John to give some advice to someone at the bedside of a dying Christian or a family member or friend with days or maybe hours left in this life. Here's what John said.
0: Well, you have to remember what that verse says. Precious in the sight of the Lord is the death of His saints. Why it's precious to Him is because He longs to have His beloved people in His presence. You have to look at it from the divine side. God loves His own children. God is love. God loves us. That's why He sent His Son. God loves us. That's why He regenerated us. That He loves us. That's why He justified us. He loves us. That's why He adopted us as sons. So from God's perspective, He longs to have us in His presence. That is just an amazing thing to think about. God saving sinners is not some concession. He's not saying, well, I don't like you. I'm upset with you. I'm mad at you. But yeah, okay, I'll give in and save you. No, He loves His own. He loves His own. This is over and over and over again stated in Scripture. And He will love us forever. He will love us forever. He will lavish us with love forever. So from His viewpoint, it is precious when He can take us out of this world with all of our struggles and all of our pain. If you can imagine that you're a loving father and somehow you could take the child that you love out of all pain, all suffering, all threats, all dangers, and bring him to the safety of your side, you would want, that would be precious to you if you could do that.
2: Yeah, it would.
0: Well, that's God. He looks at us with such love that it's a precious reality for Him to be able to rescue us. Now, that is the heart of salvation. That is the heart of the gospel. God wants lovingly to rescue sinners from sin and death and hell. And to say that at the deathbed of a dying believer is, God wants you. You're leaving us. We hate to see you go, but He wants you. He loves you. He wants you in His presence. What greater comfort is that? That's true of every believer.
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5: There's worse things than our kids thinking learning about God is fun. I mean, when Jesus sent Peter to go get the temple tax, go fishing and look in the fish's mouth, come on. He was having some fun with him, wasn't he?
3: It is a little weird.
5: I would think so. You know, he's messing with him a little bit, having fun.
3: Love it.
5: And Peter learned a lesson he never forgot. God can provide in ways we can't imagine.
6: That's Tim Shoemaker, and he's with us today on Focus on the Family, helping you to find creative ways to share your faith with your kids. Thanks for joining us. I'm John Fuller.
3: You know, John, all of us as parents, we want to equip our children to know the Lord, to live for the Lord, to give their lives to the Lord, right? And it starts with our consistency of our own walk with the Lord, and then how are we passing that on to our children? And it can become difficult. Where do we find those moments where a child goes, "Ah, that was awesome"? Mm-hmm. And today's guest, we're going to talk about how to create devotionals that your kids will remember, that make an impact, because you've thought it through. And certainly our guest, Tim, has thought it through. And you can get a copy of this book, and it will help you to better do your devotional time. I'm excited about the discussion.
6: I am as well. And Tim Shoemaker is an author, speaker, and writing coach. And the book you're mentioning, Jim, is called The Very Best Hands-On Kinda Dangerous Family Devotion.
3: Gotta love the title.
6: Yeah, and this is volume two, so we're so glad to have Tim back in the studio with us.
3: Yep, and Tim, welcome back. Good to have you.
5: Glad to be here. Thanks so much, Jim.
3: Hey, a lot of parents, like I said, they want to pass on their faith to their children, but they're not always sure what connects. Mm-hmm. I mean, I remember that. You know, I did the toothpaste one. I remember doing that little devotional. Squeeze out the toothpaste, then have the boys try to put it back, or your daughters, and it's impossible. And then you parlay that into, that's how our words are spoken. Mm-hmm. You can't put them back in the tube. Once they come out, they're out there. Yeah. And I think that was one that connected for the boys. But there is this challenge, especially age-appropriate challenge, where kids need to the tactile experience, like how do we put this together? And I guess it comes down to that question. How did you come up with the idea of using what you call dangerous devotions? Every child's going to go, I want to do this. Yeah. Dangerous devotions.
5: Well, as a father of three boys, and then even working volunteer with youth as the years went on with my wife, you know, to hold their attention, that was really a challenge. And so that was really what was driving it is what can you do to get their attention? And then you follow that with a little nugget of truth, yeah. And they just sort of etch together in their mind. And but yeah, they're involved in some activity. They wonder where you're going with it, and they're just having fun with it.
3: You know, part of the problem, Tim, I think in the parenting role, we don't get a manual to say this is the best way to parent. I would say there are some great curriculums that people should look at, but and Focus on the Family has plenty of material for you. But in that regard, the devotional time it is. You know, the purist is going to think, I need it to be structured, heavily structured. We're going to do 3 minutes of an opening song, Jesus loves me, this I know. Mm-hmm. We're going to move then. And we kind of make it like a church service.
5: Yeah.
3: And that may not connect with the kids according to their age, you know, eight years old, 10 years old. Mm-hmm. Action is a good thing. And really doing something with their hands is also a good thing. Speak to the parent that might struggle with that. They're more structured, and they don't see the benefit of what they might perceive as play. Why during a devotion would you encourage the children to play? This is serious, Tim.
5: Yeah.
3: Speak to that parent's heart to say, no, loosen up a little bit, make it fun, and it will stick.
5: Yeah, yeah. You know, maybe even to take a page from Jesus' ministry, right? The greatest teacher ever. Mm. And yet God in all his wisdom, he gave us one recorded sermon, only one, even though he was speaking all the time. But he gave us lots of stories. He gave us lots of these visuals that Jesus did. And really, every time he healed somebody, that was an object lesson. He got people involved in an activity, in a sense, and they were able to see it. And so Jesus used this, get people involved. He was teaching them lessons before they knew they were being taught. Mm-hmm. And I think that was the power of it. Whereas today, once we sit them down, we try to, chances are they want to be bored or they're thinking about something else that they want to do next.
3: Yeah. What about the parents? And again, I'm just speaking on behalf of the parents I know, me being one of them, that, you know, we're assuming the kids are going to go to Sunday school. They're going to get all they need right there. And that's sufficient. Versus saying, no, they need sprinkling, kind of like your lawn. You need to water it often so that the green growth is there. Spiritually speaking, we as parents need to water spiritual truth into our children's hearts so that the effect, the impact is there. Yeah. What about that parent that leans just too much on the church?
5: Hmm. The church isn't there enough. The church will let their kids down. Their church won't be there in the middle of the night when they really need to talk. And so if you're establishing some spiritual conversations with your kids, it becomes easier to talk more about spiritual things as time goes on. And that Sunday school teacher may be there for a year or two in their life, and then they're gone or whatever. And they do great work, and that's wonderful. We love that. We just want more. They augment what we are doing because we're there all the time. Like you said, with the lawn.
3: The watering of the lawn. I like that. You share a story about a dad who started doing devotions with his sons that eventually turned into something much bigger.
5: Oh.
3: What was that story out of your book, and how did it impact people?
5: You know, I think that was one where there was a dad, I'd met him at a conference, and he picked up the books. He's starting to do devotions with his kids, and he had boys, and they were loving it. Well, he was telling other dads about it, and then that was right when COVID hit.
3: Uh-huh.
5: And COVID hit, and suddenly their church closed. But he was able to still do these devotions. Well, he's talking to other dads. That grew into a weekly group where they met outside in his lawn of 45 dads and kids, and they would take turns doing these devotions, and it was some sort of an activity. And then they would tie a nugget of truth in, and they said that was just super effective.
3: Now, that idea of dangerous devotions, what are you achieving there? And why do kids love this edgy stuff? Yeah. And then it sticks.
5: Yeah.
3: They'll remember that for a lifetime.
5: Yeah.
3: Compared to something that, let me just say, you know, could be boring.
5: Yeah.
3: And they won't remember it.
5: We were just driving last weekend back from a men's conference, and I can't tell you a ton about that drive. It was a nice drive. But we saw an accident happen in the lane next to us. This moment of, whoa, you know, car went off into the ditch, onto the oncoming lanes, and he was able to swerve off without hitting anybody. That was like, oh my goodness, he hydroplaned.
3: You remembered that.
5: Oh, yeah. Oh, yeah. And this moment of that increased heartbeat, a little bit of adrenaline, whatever. When we incorporate even a little bit of that in our devotions, where, okay, we're by a campfire here. We're going to do something. And, you know, that makes a difference. So I've got like this one here, like, you can take something like Coffee Mate, a non-dairy creamer, and you throw that on a fire, and you get a great big...
3: Oh, really?
5: Oh, yeah.
3: That stuff's flammable?
5: Yes.
3: Should we be drinking it?
5: I'll tell you what.
3: Well, I'm sorry. Yeah. I just never knew
7: just
3: that.
7: Toss the rest
5: don't,
7: into the
5: don't
7: fire
5: smoke
7: now.
3: You just changed my morning drink.
5: As long as you're not smoking.
3: It goes up in smoke?
5: Oh, yeah. Oh, yeah. Big flame. And so it's very exciting.
7: Thank you, by the way, for not demonstrating that here in the studio.
5: Right, right.
3: So let me ask you, how do you attach that to a biblical principle? Well, the fact that coffee creamer goes up in smoke.
5: Okay, so you take a handful of it, right? And you throw them in the fire, you create this big thing. It is in your hand, Jim. It is in your power to create this great big burst or not, depending if you throw that on. Same thing, let's say when... our kids are having conversations at home. It's in their power to make a big flame and make a big blow up.
3: Oh, wow.
5: Or not. It's in our hands to do that. Bible tells us a soft answer turns away wrath, right? A gentle word. And we want to encourage our kids. And sometimes, instead of just saying, hey, talk nice,
3: right,
5: take them out to a campfire, get some Coffee Mate, and we do this little demonstration.
3: This is like our words.
5: Yeah. Yep. Yeah,
3: that is good. I love that.
5: Yeah, it's fun.
3: I'm sorry we're not camping anymore. I would have done it this weekend and thrown the whole bottle on it.
5: Oh, yeah. Yeah, stand back.
3: You know, your brother-in-law and his wife recently saw the impact of these types of devotional lessons, which is great. What happened with that experience? What did they walk into?
5: So my brother-in-law, Jim, he's a pastor down in Florida, and he had done a devotional with the kids. It was with elementary kids years ago. And he had done this one demo that's a variation of it's in the book. And then his wife was going to be doing the youth group just a week or so ago. And so he said, hey, you know, we'll have you do this one. It's this cool chemical thing, and let's do this. And so she does it. Well, she just starts it, and one of the girls in the class says, oh, I know that one. And she says, well, tell me what was the point. And the girl was able to give it. And when they looked back, it was like 10 years earlier that Jim had given that devotional when she was in elementary school, and now in high school. She still remembered it.
3: Oh, yeah. That's the point.
5: Yes.
3: I mean, that's actually the evidence of what we're talking about.
5: Yes, yes.
3: And let me also say, you know, not every parent is the same. We have a spectrum of personality, God's bouquet of flowers. So some parents are going to be more engineering-minded, then you have other colorful parents that are always excited about everything. Yeah. But within that, for the parents that may feel intimidated in doing some of this, you know, it could go wrong. Tim, I mean, it could blow my hand off, that coffee powder.
5: Yeah.
3: I mean, you can rationalize not doing it for lots of reasons. Sure. How do you encourage that parent that's a little more hesitant to do something like this? It takes time. It takes effort. You got to think about it.
5: Yeah.
3: But what do you say to that more reserved parent who may not get it?
5: Well, with the book, we're going to walk them through it. We realize that some are going to feel like that, so we're going to walk them through it. We're going to encourage them to try it once ahead of time, and they're going to feel more confident. But when they get their kids' reactions, oh, man, that's going to move them past a lot of hurdles because they're going to see how engaged they were and how good that went, and they're going to think about that later and say, wow.
7: That's a great point.
5: Yeah,
7: and
5: it's fun.
7: What a fascinating conversation today on Focus on the Family with Jim Daly. We've got Tim Shoemaker in the studio, and he's telling us just a little bit about the many different ideas, 52 activities contained in his book, The Very Best Hands-On Kind of Dangerous Family Devotions, Volume 2. 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
3: Tim, I want to share a story. It's so funny. So we bought this experiment from Hobby Lobby, and we connect. It's where you connect these little test tubes with have a metal strip with a battery cable, a little like 9-volt battery thing that sets up. And overnight, you submerge these, and hydrogen gas builds in the upside-down test tube, and which is rocket fuel. So the next day, you light the rocket fuel, and kaboosh, you know, it's like this, you know, big flame. That's and it's great. So much fun. And so, but I left it on the counter the next night. And Gene and I went off to dinner. It was a Jewish Christian dialogue dinner at the Broadmoor.
5: Oh, my goodness.
3: And the phone rings and we can't get to it. So our youngest at that time, Troy, who was probably 7, leaves this message. Let me play it for you.
8: Hi, Mommy. Clinton actually was dumb enough to get the battery I put my tongue on in a mini junk cable and actually plug it in the DVD player and it caught smoke, but don't worry, it did not start a fire. This is Troy, and by the way, Trent did it, okay? Okay, have I been specific enough? Okay, bye. Oh, besides, don't go easy on Trent.
3: I mean, is that a catastrophe or what?
5: That is so great.
3: But here's the lesson I learned. Put the experiments away.
5: That
3: if
5: is
3: you're
5: true.
3: Not going to be at home.
5: That's true. Hey, and you know what? If there's anything dangerous, seriously, if we had anything that was considered dangerous, you know, we tell the kids, hey, this is a little bit dangerous that we're working on.
3: Right.
5: And Dad will do it anytime you want, but don't be playing with this on your own.
3: Yeah.
5: Or
3: I love the younger brother there, though.
5: Yeah.
3: Don't go easy on Trent. And so it's just so fun. Hey, you also tackle serious topics in your devotionals, like dating and gratitude and family conflict. Mm. Man, those can be kind of really hard for parents to plan a dangerous devotional around those topics.
5: Oh,
3: how
5: man.
3: Can those topics become like fun devotionals?
5: Well, boy, the dating one just popped in my mind just as you said that. So one of the big things with kids is we're stressed and we only want them to date a Christian. And that could be a hard thing. Why can't I go out with someone? We're just going out for fun or whatever it would
3: right.
5: be. And so we run a little three-legged race. So we've got two of our kids and we tie, you know, their legs together, use a scarf, whatever, tie it together. And we have them run a little obstacle course and we time them. And it'll take them however many seconds it did. Now you run the same course, same two people again, time together. But one is facing forward and one is facing backwards. Time them again.
3: Oh, wow.
5: And that time's going to be a whole lot different, okay?
3: Yeah.
5: A lot longer. And now we can transition to that truth. Hey, you know what? You can feel just as close to somebody whether they're a Christian or not. Just like whether you're facing the same way or different ways, you're just as close, but it can only be for a short period of time. It's going to impact you in that marathon race of life, of being married. Which way do you want to go through marriage, facing the same direction or a different direction? There's a great verse, I want to say it's Galatians 5, and it talks about the flesh desiring one thing in your life and the spirit desiring another. And when you put that together, you're going to have a real mismatch. And imagine if there was a race in life where there was a $1 million prize if they, you know, made it in a certain amount of time and it was a three-legged race. Which way would they want to do that? I think they'd want to face together after that little exercise.
3: Yeah, exactly.
5: And the same thing goes with talking about marriage and the people that we would date. We have to make sure that they're facing the same direction or we're never going to get there to that great relationship we want.
3: You know, the thing that is amazing, and this is so true with good devotionals like these, you think you're just doing this to teach your children. And what ends up happening is you're writing the lesson with them, learning something about yourself.
5: Yes. There was a time our boys were young, and my wife and I had a business. You remember the one-hour photo labs and studios?
3: It's vaguely familiar.
5: Yeah. Right. And so we closed our business in 2004. There was just no need for it anymore.
3: Right.
5: We were losing our shirt. And so I took the boys on this little mystery ride. And so basically they were blindfolded and we made 3 stops. And the whole idea is they kept their blindfold on. We get to the first stop. Okay, boys, lift up your blindfold. Write down where you think we are. Don't tell your brothers. We're going to see how many you get right. And my objective as a dad, fool them. That's all I wanted to do is fool them. And sure enough, when we'd done these three stops, then we went to a little fast food place afterwards and said, okay, what did you have on your list? First place, second place, third place. And as soon as you see a place, they didn't know exactly where you were. And then, you know, were you scared? You know, did you feel like jumping out of the car? Did you feel like wrestling the wheel away from dad, finding your way? No, no. Because dad was at the wheel. Dad knew what he was doing. And it was an opportunity to say, you know what, this is like life. There's going to be times you don't know where you're at, why you're there, and you don't know where you're going next. Just like you trusted dad, we got to trust God because he knows all those things. Mm. He's at the wheel. You trust him. And boy, I tell you what, that was ministering to the kids, but that was just exactly what I needed at that time because I was in that spot. I had no idea what it was going to look like next.
3: Yeah, that's so good. Yeah. You know, I can imagine that kind of dangerous devotional, which we're talking about, especially 8, 9, 10-year-olds, but also 13, 14-year-olds.
5: Oh, my goodness, yeah.
3: They will 20, 30 years later remember that in that moment when something has happened, that was exactly the object lesson all those years ago.
5: Yeah.
3: Man, I need to remember the Lord's in control here.
5: Exactly.
3: And that's the goal, right?
5: That's exactly right. It gets embedded in their heart.
3: Yeah.
5: It's not so much, we talked in the beginning about sitting down and having that deep conversation with our kids, and they're processing through their head there, you know, through their logic center, they're taking it in there. But when we have an activity, boy, that becomes a heart thing, and that truth just gets etched
3: in. I don't
5: in.
3: Want to get away for the YouTube watchers again. We see dice and pretzels. What are they about?
5: Well, you know, there's sometimes you can run like, you remember like that minute to win it type games? They'd have all kinds of crazy games and you have a minute and see how well you do. Well, you run some minute to win it games with your kids. So one is you can put like solo cups on your hands, and you have to stack dice up. And so you have to see how many dice you can stack up in so many seconds, right?
3: I don't think I'd get very far.
9: Can you show us how that works?
5: Yeah, right. Right. You know what? I think you, John, can do this.
9: I could stack
5: this right over. Yeah. And or another one is you take like a chopstick, right? And you hold that in your mouth, and you put a bunch of these pretzels, you know, circle pretzels or the twisty pretzels in a bowl, and they've got to try to hook as many as you can, right, in that minute. And of course, it's lots of fun. We can have fun with these games, but then we can transition to that spiritual truth that we'd probably be better at any of these if we had more practice, right? The first time through, we're terrible at it. And it's the same thing through with many of the spiritual things. You know, prayer, trusting God, shedding anxiety. These are not easy things to do if we never put them into practice. But as we practice them, we're going to get better and better. And that's part of the Christian life is we don't just try to pull these things out when we need them. We're practicing these all the time.
3: You know, one of the great attributes, I believe, in the human experience is this idea of humor. You know, being able to laugh at oneself.
5: Yeah.
3: It's so critical because in it is humility. And, you know, when you're doing that, I'm sure, hopefully, healthy enough that you're going to laugh at yourself your inability to stack dice, with your inability to scoop up pretzels on a chopstick.
5: Right.
3: And I mean, that really is the underlying lesson, I think, one of this idea that, you know, you aren't as good as you think you are.
5: That's right.
3: And that's a good thing.
5: I think
3: it's rooted in humility and experience that way. Tim, let's land here with this idea of parents who have left it to the church. You know, they're fairly formal, let's say. And what I mean by that is a little more stoic.
5: Yeah.
3: They're not excitement type parents. You know, we're not looking for dangerous devotionals.
5: Yeah.
3: But the benefit of this, even for that parent to break out of their kind of cast and take themselves a little less seriously to do things like this, to have fun with their children, 0 to 18, or probably about 4 to 18. Yeah. It gets a little more complicated for teenagers, but you can still do this. Speak to those parents and say, turn over a new leaf, give it a run. Mm-hmm. Help your children to better understand spiritual truths through these kind of experiments. Sure. Make your pitch to the parent that's never done this and has never thought about it.
5: Okay, so you know what? If they're doing, maybe they're doing something on a daily basis, I'd say keep doing it.
3: Yeah.
5: Keep doing exactly what you're doing. But once a week, swap it out. Once a week, do something more active. Because sometimes our kids are tuning us out, their mind drifts, and we're not even aware of it because they're acting pretty good. But you can't check out of some sort of activity that you're having. And so once a week, do it. Because one way or another, we want to use different methods to impact their heart and to help them remember God's truth. So sometimes they can do it where they sit down and they have a very serious lesson, but swap it out sometimes and do some of these fun things. And in the long run, Proverbs talks about, right, you know, cast your bread in the water. You know, it's talking about different ways of doing things. Don't just put all your eggs in one basket. Try some other methods because one's going to stick.
3: Yeah, and Tim, here's the thing that I've learned. You don't make parenting complicated.
5: Right.
3: Because then you get discouraged and you stop doing the right things. But doing these kinds of things are simple things, fun things. Mm-hmm. They're not anti-biblical.
5: No.
3: I mean, this is like the full flavor of God's treat for us to live this life.
5: Yeah.
3: And we remember these things, and what a joy be able to do this.
5: Right, right. There's worse things than our kids thinking learning about God is fun. I mean, when Jesus sent Peter to go get the temple tax, go fishing and look in the fish's mouth. Come on. He was having some fun with him, wasn't he?
3: It is a little weird.
5: I would think so. You know, he's messing with them a little bit, having fun.
3: I love it.
5: And Peter learned a lesson he never forgot. God can provide in ways we can't imagine.
3: Yeah. Well, again, Tim, these are such practical, good ideas that a parent of children of all ages right there can do these things and have fun. I'm so grateful for your direction to help us and for the great book, The Very Best Hands-On Kind of Dangerous Family Devotions. I mean, one, the title's fantastic. But thank you for being with us today and helping us in this way.
5: Boy, I'm glad to be here.
3: And let me turn to you, our listener. I hope you know Focus on the Family is here for you. 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And I want to share this with you as well. We recently heard from a listener named Mary who wrote to us and told us this. I grew up in a dysfunctional family and realized I wanted to parent differently. 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Today, my two daughters are married and they've blessed me with 7 grandchildren who are following the Lord. 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
12: We need to be prepared as believers to win life's battles. John speaks of these battles in chapter 4, beginning at verse 1. Beloved, do not believe every spirit, but test the spirits to see whether they are from God. For many false prophets have gone out into the world. By this you shall know the Spirit of God. Every spirit that confesses that Jesus Christ has come in the flesh is from God. And every spirit that does not confess that Jesus is from God is not of the Spirit. This is the spirit of the Antichrist, which you heard was coming and now is in the world already. Little children, note this in your Bible, mark it, memorize it. Little children, you are from God and have overcome them. For he who is in you is greater than he who is in the world. Greater is he that is in you, our risen Savior, the Lord Jesus Christ, than the one who is in the world. Now, obviously, the one who is in the world is Satan himself. Don't get the idea that Satan is down in hell, in the flames of hell, sitting on a throne while little devils approach his throne and worship him. No, or take orders. No, Satan is not locked up in hell. He's going there one day forever. But Satan is loose on planet Earth. He is alive, but thank God he's not well. Because Jesus has defeated all of the works of the enemy. But in spite of the fact that the battle is already won, the victory has been given to us at the cross, we still face battles each day. And in that sense, at the cross, when Jesus died, he destroyed the works of the enemy. In fact, look back at 1 John chapter 3 and verse 8. We're told that the reason the Son of God appeared was to destroy the works of the devil. And he did. At the cross, Satan was forever defeated. When Jesus cried out, "It is finished," not only was the plan of salvation finished, but Satan and all of his schemes and plans were finished as well. The work was done at the cross. But as believers, we still face battles. And there is an invisible war, an invisible world all around us. And we face life's battles every day. And we all have to admit that there are things happening in our world, perhaps in our own lives, that cannot be explained in terms of psychology or biology or sociology, but rather that this spiritual battle, this invisible war, is raging all around us. And the missiles, the flaming darts and arrows of hell, are buzzing by our heads. While we fight from an incredible position of strength in Jesus Christ, we need to understand what is at stake in our spiritual battle. Jesus said, the thief, speaking of Satan, has come into the world to steal, to kill, and to destroy. But I have come that you might have life and have it more abundantly. And in this life in Christ, we are soldiers in the war, and it is the war that matters most because it is the battle for the souls of men. It is the battle for your family. It is the battle for our future. And we need to engage the enemy every single day. The conflict is real, and we must not deny it. It's not an obscure reference or theme in the Scripture, this theme of spiritual warfare. The testimonies of Scripture regarding this are from the beginning of the book of Genesis all the way to the book of Revelation. Jesus himself encountered the devil personally in the wilderness, also in the Garden of Gethsemane when he poured out sweat drops of blood, preparing himself for the cross. And in that darkness, the darkness of that night, Jesus did battle with the enemy. 25% of the parables that Jesus told had to do with Satan and demonic forces. So to deny the spiritual battle, to deny this invisible world of satanic influence and infiltration, is to deny the Bible itself. You cannot believe the Bible and reject the truth concerning Satan and this cosmic conflict. And let me remind you that this battle includes you. This would be a good time just to stop, to press the pause button and think just a moment. And remember that this isn't just theoretical or theological truth, but this is personal truth. You are facing spiritual battles. You are involved in this conflict. You must win and war for the Lord Jesus Christ. So to be forewarned is to be forearmed. We're told in the Bible that we're not to be ignorant of the devil's devices, that we're to put on the full armor of God, that we may be able to stand against the wickedness and the wiles of the enemy. So, three truths that you must know regarding your battle. Number one, you have a personal enemy, and his name is Satan. Now, I know that there's some people who think they're so intelligent, so sophisticated, so cultured, that they don't have any belief in a personal or literal devil. Yet, I've come to know over the years, not only in studying the Word of God, but in life's experiences, that the devil is very, very real, and that our foe is formidable. And while God loves you and has a wonderful plan for your life, Satan hates you and has a miserable plan for your life. Satan and his forces have a plan which is to terrorize your soul and to defeat you as a believer. I'm talking to believers now. To defeat you as a believer. To discredit your testimony, to make you worthless for the cause of Christ, to fill your life with misery and spiritual paralysis so that you are absolutely unusable in the hand of God. He wants to defeat you spiritually, physically, emotionally, and relationally. So the question is, where did the devil come from? How did we get here? The Bible tells us that the devil, Satan, was a created being. In fact, he was a part of the angelic host, created, made to worship God. And there are two key passages regarding the origin of Satan that you ought to know and understand. And we want to briefly look at those this morning. For example, the first one is in Isaiah chapter 14. So turn in your Bibles to Isaiah 14. And here we meet Lucifer, the son of the morning, the day star, who is Satan. And verse 12 says, "How you are fallen from heaven, O Lucifer, son of the morning. How you are cut down to the ground, you who laid the nations low. You said in your heart, I will ascend to heaven above the stars of God. I will set my throne on high. I will sit on the mount of the assembly in the far reaches of the north. I will ascend above the heights of the clouds. I will make myself like the Most High." I will. And Satan's rebellion in heaven. Before there was revolt on earth, there was rebellion in heaven. Before time began, somewhere in eternity past, the created angel of God, the cherubim of God, Satan, Lucifer, the son of the morning, rose up in rebellion against God, and in his pride — pride was the original sin — in his pride, in his arrogance, he said, I'm too beautiful, I'm too lovely, I'm so powerful, I will be like the Most High. He desired to be worshiped as God. It's his same method and mode of operation today, because you see, this same spirit strikes at our own sinful nature. We want to be our own God. We want to call our own shots. We want to be the center of attention. I want my pleasures and my priorities, and I want my desires fulfilled. That is the same I and pride that destroyed Satan, and he therefore operates with that same kind of methodology today. But Satan, the morning star, became the devil, who is the father of the night. And there's additional information, the other key passages, and Ezekiel chapter 28. Just go right from Isaiah and find the book of Ezekiel and look at chapter 28, verses 14 and 15. As we read this passage, it's obvious that while he is speaking to a physical king, the king of Tyre, that he, beyond that, is speaking to the powerful presence that is on earth, another kind of king, the king of terrors, who is Satan. And so in verses 14 and 15, you have more information, key information, as to how we got the devil. For you were an anointed guardian cherub. I placed you. You were on the holy mount of God. In the midst of the stones of fire you walked. You were blameless in all of your ways, and from the day that you were created till unrighteousness was found in you. And so Satan was a created being who became a corrupted being. And in the book of Revelation, we're told that one third of the angelic host fell with Satan. And thus these demon forces, this network of evil that we have. The Bible tells us that Satan became a powerful force on earth, even in the Garden of Eden. And again, we read all the way to the end of Revelation, the presence and the power of Satan himself and of evil on the earth. So many of the battles that you're facing today, the source of these would be Satan. And the Bible says we're to wake up to this war and gear up for this battle.
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12: So the second truth is this: you are involved in a spiritual battle. Now, it's important to say right here that while we have great respect for our enemy, we're not fearful of our enemy. And therefore, we're not to focus on the enemy. There are two extremes, two eras when it comes to doctrines of demons and doctrines of the devil. And some go off into bizarre preoccupation with the devil. We're not to be preoccupied with the devil. We're to be preoccupied with the Lord Jesus Christ. But then the other extreme is to completely ignore Satan and this spiritual battle. And so realize that you're in this battle. And so what is the nature of this battle? Well, Satan attacks the church. Satan attacks Christians. He attacks God's people and he attacks God's purposes. And his primary method of operation is pretension.

is the father of lies, offers half lies, half truths. He takes truths, mixes it with lies. He attacks the mind, the way we think, with distortions and deceptions. It is his goal, Satan's goal, to coerce us into doubting God's word and doubting God's love and God's goodness and suggesting that God doesn't want the best for us. And he often accomplishes these goals, tells these lies, and uses our doubt or our fear and anxiety, our discouragement. Maybe you've had a disappointing time in your life, a discouraging time in your life. Maybe it's even turned to bitterness. Well, Satan jumps on that. There are basically two times, I believe, in my own life, I've seen it, that we are most exposed to the enemy's attacks. One is when we're growing spiritually. When we make a clean break from the world. When we determine to follow Christ full out, full throttle. When we're reading God's word, when we're sharing our faith. When a Christian gets excited about Jesus Christ and starts moving forward, then there will be satanic opposition. But you know, the other time that I found that we're most vulnerable to satanic attacks is on the other extreme, when we're down, when we're discouraged, when we're weak, when we're vulnerable, maybe we're tired, maybe we're sick. And Satan moves in at a point of weakness. Like a roaring lion finding a wounded animal and devours and destroys. Sometimes when we're bored. So you need to remember that the ultimate goal of Satan is to dishonor and discredit Jesus Christ. And if he can do that through you, he will. He will. These are the stakes. These are the truths regarding the battle. There's so much more I could say there, but let me just say, not only are you, do you have a personal enemy, you are involved in a spiritual battle, but you are victorious in the power of Jesus Christ. You are. Greater is he that is in you than he that is in the world. As I said earlier, Satan is a defeated foe, and his powers are limited. Satan is not co-equal with God or co-eternal with God. He's not even a little God. He is limited by God. I like what Martin Luther said regarding the devil. He said, the devil is God's devil. That means God has control of Satan. God has him on a leash. Satan may frighten you. He may scare you to death at times. But let me remind you, he's on God's chain. And he cannot touch you apart from the work and the will of God. Satan is not God's opposite. God is all powerful. Satan isn't. God is all knowing. Satan isn't. God is all present, always present. Satan isn't. And because this is true, we have authority in Jesus Christ over all the works of the enemy. We are preserved and protected, and the enemy cannot get to us when we are resting and relying upon God's power and God's provision. What did Jesus say? He said, my children, my sheep are in my Father's hands. And no man can pluck them out of my Father's hand. Somebody says, well, that says no man. Doesn't say Satan can't pluck them out of the Father's hand. Well, don't you know if he could, he would? Are you telling me that Satan can pry open the omnipotent hand of God, the great grip of our God? We are kept by the power of God. When we came to Christ, we were transformed. We were transformed and translated from the kingdom of darkness to the kingdom of his marvelous light. We are now the children of God, joint heirs with the Lord Jesus Christ. Old things have passed away. Everything has become brand new. We are now filled with the presence of our risen Redeemer, the Holy Spirit. Greater is he that is in you. His presence is in us. And the good news is that hell itself cannot defeat the child of God. Now, there are four verses in closing that I want you to give to you to memorize, to mark in your Bible. And the next time you are assaulted in the spiritual battle, the next time you need encouragement to go on in the battle, before you ever stop to think, even consider quitting in

0: the battle. You remember these four verses. 1 John 4:4. Greater is he that is in you than he that is in the world. And then 1 John 5, verses 4 and 5. For everyone who has been born of God overcomes the world. And this is the victory that overcomes the world, our faith. Who is that who overcomes the world except the one who believes that Jesus is the Son of God? Do you believe that Jesus is the Son of God? Are you confessing Him? Have you been born again from above? Then this is the victory that overcomes the world, even our faith. We have faith in the character of God, the goodness of God. Don't let the devil tell you that God is not for you. When things are dark, when evil surrounds you, when times are tough, when you're sick, when you're tired, when you're bored, when you're depressed, and the darkness moves in, you just remember that God is a good God. That's the faith that you have. And if God be for us, who can be against us? The Lord our God is a sun and a shield, Psalm 84:11. He gives grace and He gives glory, and no good thing will He withhold from those who walk uprightly. Don't listen to the lies of Satan that your God is somehow not a good God. We have faith concerning the promises of God and the character of God and the future that God has given us, a future and a hope. Therefore, we cannot be beaten in this battle. Revelation 12:11 is the third scripture. They overcame Him by the blood of the Lamb, the word of their testimony, and they loved not their lives even unto death. The blood of the Lamb, what Christ has accomplished at the cross, the power of His blood, the word of our testimony, the testimony of our faith, who we are and what we believe, and that we love not our lives unto death. We fear nothing but God, no one but God. And therefore we are more than conquerors through Christ who loves us. And then James 4:7, one of my personal favorites, submit therefore to God and resist the devil. As you submit to God, and the Bible says the devil will run from you. So whenever you're facing life's battles, trust in the Savior. Rely upon His word. Don't give Satan any ground. Cultivate a biblical faith and stand firm in your faith. Believe in His word. Trust in His power. Defeat the enemy in the name of Jesus. And believe that God's best is yet ahead, because Jesus Christ is Lord over life, Lord over death, Lord over hell, Lord over Satan, and Lord over the future. That's how we win life's battles.
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2: As a follower of Jesus Christ, you are victorious. You are a victor in Christ. Yes, you have a very real and a very deadly enemy. Yes, you're engaged in the spiritual battle with that enemy every single day. But according to God's word, according to the promise of Jesus Himself, you are right now, this very moment, victorious in Christ. The battle is already won. As it's been said many times over the years, therefore we do not fight for victory, we fight from victory. Our victory is in Jesus. So we fight from a position of incredible strength, immeasurable strength, not from weakness. We fight in victory. When Jesus cried out on the cross, "It is finished," he didn't mean "I am finished." He was saying the plan of salvation is finished, the work of redemption is finished, and Satan is finished. Because when Jesus died on the cross and defeated death and hell, he also defeated Satan. Therefore, we can say victory is in Jesus. When we came into the kingdom of God, we were not only transformed, we were translated from the kingdom of darkness into the glorious eternal kingdom of God. We were born again into the family. We are now the children of God. And because we're children of God, we're joint heirs with Jesus Christ. We are next of kin to the Lord Jesus himself. And that means everything is ours because of him. We have been born into the family of God, and now the risen Redeemer is living in us. This is the secret to Christian living, knowing that Christ is living in you and letting him live his life through you. The work of the Holy Spirit is to reproduce Christ in you. That's why the scripture says when it comes to our spiritual battles, he that is in you is greater than he who is in the world. Now that is victory. Our victory is in Jesus, and that's why we fight not for victory, but from victory. That's the strongest possible position of strength. According to God's word, in Jesus, we are invincible against the ultimate attacks and defeat of Satan. We will win. Here's what the scripture says, 1 John 2:17, whoever does the will of God abides forever. So let me leave you with one last thought in our PowerPoints for today. Believer, Satan may frighten you, but he cannot hurt you. You are a child of God, and therefore you are in his omnipotent grip. The scripture says we are afflicted in every way, but not crushed, not perplexed, not given to despair. We are persecuted, but not forsaken. We are struck down, but we are not destroyed. That's 2 Corinthians 4:8-9. That's right out of the word of God to you today. It's my prayer that the Lord Jesus will encourage you with his words. And no matter what you're going through today, remember you are more than a conqueror through Jesus Christ, our Lord.
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0: This was a huge risk on Daniel's part, and it required great faith. He enters the greatest king of his time's chambers, and he promised Nebuchadnezzar that he would declare the interpretation to the king. Daniel's faith here is in God.
1: Welcome to The Word Unleashed with Tom Pennington. Tom is pastor teacher at Countryside Bible Church in Southlake, Texas. Well, hi there, I'm Bill Wright. We're now midway through the series titled God's Plan for Human History. In our last program, we witnessed the total collapse of Nebuchadnezzar's court magicians, demonstrating that human wisdom is completely blind to the eternal purposes of God. Today, Pastor Tom turns to the grand breakthrough in Daniel chapter 2, reminding us that the God who rules history is also a God who speaks. While our unbelieving world endlessly searches for meaning in things that cannot satisfy, Scripture declares that the Creator has directly revealed Himself and His sovereign care to those who seek Him in faith. What say ye, friend? Are you actively listening to the voice of God as He has revealed Himself in Scripture? Or are you still searching for direction in the shifting shadows of human opinion? Consider those questions carefully as we join Tom now for more on The Word Unleashed.
0: There are hundreds of the world's scientists spending vast sums of money listening for meaningful contact with rational creatures living somewhere in deep space. On the one hand, that's the reach. We understand that God has created a stage, this stage, on this little blue dot hurling through space on which to put Himself on display. But there's another sense in which we understand that, because as Christians, we believe that we have already received a message from beyond space, a message from the eternal, infinite Creator God. Francis Schaeffer writes about this. He said, "There has always been communication before the creation of all else in the Trinity. And God has made man in His own image, and part of making man in His own image is that man is a verbalizer. Would it be unlikely that this personal God who is there and made man in His own image as a verbalizer in such a way that He can communicate horizontally to other men on the basis of propositions and language, is it unthinkable or even surprising that this personal God could or would communicate to man on the basis of propositions? The answer is no. I've never met an atheist who thought that this would be regarded as surprising within the Christian structure. If a personal God has made us to be language communicators, and that is obviously what man is, why then should it be surprising to think of Him speaking to Paul in Hebrew on the Damascus Road? Do we think God doesn't know Hebrew?" He goes on to argue that God has revealed Himself to us. God has spoken. As Schaeffer said, He is there and He is not silent. That's the message that Nebuchadnezzar received from God in Daniel chapter 2. Just to remind you, the theme of the book of Daniel, as we are studying it together, we've discovered that its theme is that Yahweh, the God of Israel, the one true and living God, is sovereign over the lives of individuals, over the affairs of nations, over the span of empires, and over all of human history. The philosophical foundation upon which this book is built is that the sovereign God of history has a plan. And He is working out that plan relentlessly, irresistibly, powerfully, and certainly. As we look through the book then, every chapter, every account, every story, every prophecy feeds back in to complement and to build, to develop that great theme. And so we're looking at Daniel chapter 2. The theme of Daniel 2 is simply this. God has a sovereign plan for human history. And God revealed this plan to Nebuchadnezzar and to Daniel in a way that neither of them would ever forget. Now let me just remind you of what we discovered. We really just looked at the first part of this chapter, verses 1 to 13, where God's plan for human history is disclosed in a king's dream. Let's read it again together so that you have the flow of the context. Chapter 2, verse 1. Now in the second year of the reign of Nebuchadnezzar, Nebuchadnezzar had dreams, and his spirit was troubled, and his sleep left him. Some 3 years after Daniel arrived in Babylon, there was a night in which Nebuchadnezzar, we're told here in the Hebrew, dreamed dreams. And as a result of this dream that he had, specifically, he was in a dream state, received this dream, his spirit was troubled. Literally, his spirit was struck. The idea is he woke up with his heart beating like a hammer through his chest because of what he'd seen, and his sleep left him. There was no sleep after that. So the king gave orders to call in the magicians, the conjurers, the sorcerers, and the Chaldeans to tell the king his dreams. So they came in and stood before the king. He calls his cabinet. He calls the best and the brightest from the empire of Babylon to explain to him what has happened. The ancients believed that dreams communicated much from the gods, and he now believes that he's heard from the gods, and he wants to understand what this means. Verse 3, the king said to them, I had a dream, and my spirit is anxious to understand the dream. Then the Chaldeans, that is a general word for the wise men of Babylon, spoke to the king in Aramaic. And you remember that little expression in Aramaic is better put in parentheses, because it's a sort of parenthetical notation telling us that from this point to the end of chapter 7, Daniel leaves the language of Hebrew and begins writing in the language of Aramaic, the commerce, international language of that time, because the message of this section is for more than the Jewish people, it's for the people of the world. O king, the Chaldeans said, live forever. Tell the dream to your servants, and we will declare the interpretation. They had an extensive set of manuals for interpreting the various elements that showed up in dreams. And so they were confident that if he told them the dream, they could tell him what it meant. The king replied to the Chaldeans, verse 5, the command from me is firm. If you do not make known to me the dream and its interpretation, then you will be torn limb from limb and your houses will be made a rubbish heap. But if you declare the dream and its interpretation, you will receive from me gifts and a reward and great honor. Therefore, declare to me the dream and its interpretation. It's not that he had forgotten the dream. They, throughout this story, believe he knows. Instead, he wants to make sure that they're telling him the truth, that the interpretation is the right interpretation. And the only way he can ensure that is to know that they're in communion enough with the gods to even know what it was he dreamed. So he's putting them to the test. This is a hard test. Verse 7, they answered a second time and said, let the king tell the dream to his servants, and we will declare the interpretation. The king replied, I know for certain, literally, that you are buying time, inasmuch as you have seen that the command from me is firm, that if you do not make the dream known to me, there is only one decree for you. What is it? Well, you're going to be torn limb from limb, and your houses are going to be made a refuse latrine. He goes on to say, for you have agreed together to speak lying and corrupt words before me until the situation is changed. Therefore, tell me the dream that I may know that you can declare to me its interpretation. I noted for you that the reason for this harsh response from Nebuchadnezzar is that he is aware of the fact in his dream. He doesn't know yet what it means, but he had his own face on that image in the dream. He doesn't understand it's a successive series of empires. As far as he's concerned at this point, it's him and his empire. And cut out of the mountain without hands is this stone that comes and crushes the image, him and his kingdom to powder. And so as far as he knows, there's a coup coming. And so he's suspicious even of these counselors. Verse 10, the Chaldeans answered the king and said, "There is not a man on earth who could declare the matter for the king, inasmuch as no great king or ruler has ever asked anything like this of any magician, conjurer, or Chaldean. Moreover, the thing which the king demands is difficult, and there is no one else who could declare it to the king except gods, whose dwelling place is not with mortal flesh." Because of this, the king became indignant and very furious and gave orders to destroy all the wise men of the city of Babylon. So the decree went forth that the wise men should be slain, and they looked for Daniel and his friends to kill them. There's God's plan disclosed in a king's dream. Now we come to the second part of this incredible narrative, and it's God's plan known only through divine revelation. That's the message of verses 14 to 30. Although God had disclosed his plan in Nebuchadnezzar's dream, neither Nebuchadnezzar nor anyone else would have ever known its true significance or its meaning unless God had revealed it. And it was, first of all, revealed only to God's prophet. That's the message of verses 14 to 24. There's no indication, by the way, in the text that Daniel had ever acted as a prophet before this. This is the first time. He's at this point, probably in his late teenage years, maybe around 18 years of age, and has never been a prophet. Why do we call Daniel a prophet, by the way? Although his book is not among the prophets in the Hebrew Scriptures. It's because Daniel is marked by the distinguishing characteristic of a prophet. What is that? It's not always that he predicts the future. In fact, many of the prophets spend the majority of their ministry simply preaching against the sins of the people. Very little prediction of the future. The distinguishing characteristic of a prophet was that they received divine revelation. And until the completion of the canon, this was God's primary means to communicate his truth to his people. Daniel is God's prophet, and he receives this revelation. Let's look at it together. First of all, I want you to see the prophet's faith in verses 14 to 16. Verse 14 says, "Then Daniel," by the way, here for the first time in this story, we meet Daniel. "Then Daniel replied with discretion and discernment to Arioch, the captain of the king's bodyguard, who had gone forth to slay the wise men of Babylon." Here, for the first time, we meet another new character in the story. He's simply called here Arioch, the captain of the king's bodyguard. The word for bodyguard comes from the root of an Aramaic word which means to kill. So, as often happened in the courts of the ancient monarchs, the king's bodyguard also became his enforcers and his chief executioners. In this case, Arioch had been sent by Nebuchadnezzar to kill all of the wise men in the city of Babylon. He is the captain of the bodyguard. Think about God's providence here. It is only by God's providence that Arioch, the captain, shows up at Daniel's door. Now, don't miss the reality of this moment. An important, powerful man from the court of Nebuchadnezzar has just shown up at this teenager's door. And that powerful man has just told Daniel that he is there to kill him and his friends along with the rest of the wise men of the city of Babylon. And it was something for which Daniel was in no way responsible. But I want you to notice how Daniel doesn't respond. There's no panic. There's no anger. There's no playing the victim. There's no despair. Instead, notice what we read. Daniel replied with discretion and discernment to Arioch. The word discretion comes from a word that means to counsel. It means to act like you've received good counsel. And discernment is an Aramaic word that literally means taste. It's a blend of those instincts, such as wisdom and discernment, that meant Daniel's response in this situation was in good taste. It was appropriate. It was suitable. It was in keeping with the situation and the importance of his guest. Verse 15, he said to Arioch, the king's commander, here's a new word for Arioch, literally the king's mighty one, "For what reason is the decree from the king so urgent?" Now, the word urgent, I think, is probably not a good translation. It comes from an Aramaic word which means to show insolence. It's probably best translated here, and some do, as harsh or severe or cruel. Why is the king's decree so harsh? Why is this happening? Verse 15, and don't miss this. Then Arioch informed Daniel about the matter. That is a minor miracle in and of itself. I mean, here's the captain of the king's bodyguard on a mission to round up and kill all of the wise men, thinking they are enemies of the king, and he actually listens to a question from a Hebrew foreigner teenager and responds. This is all being arranged by a sovereign God. Verse 16. So Daniel went in and requested of the king that he would give him time in order that he might declare the interpretation to the king. Now, I think you understand that not everything that happened in this story is recorded here. This verse is truncated to include Arioch requesting of the king permission for Daniel to gain an audience with one of history's greatest kings, and the king granting that request, and all of this happening under God's gracious providential intervention. So then Daniel entered Nebuchadnezzar's presence. By the way, again, you have to understand when you read the scripture what's really going on. This was a huge risk on Daniel's part, and it required great faith. He enters the greatest king of his time's chambers, and he asks for time. And he promised Nebuchadnezzar that he would declare the interpretation to the king. Nebuchadnezzar obviously granted the request, and the story moves on. I don't want you to miss that Daniel's faith here is in God. He is convinced that God can, and he believes will, reveal this dream to him. One commentator, Young, writes this: Daniel asked for a specified time in the conviction that the sovereign God, who previously had been with him in a special way, would not desert him now. Daniel had already seen God intervene in his life, hadn't he? You remember the trial of the water and the vegetables, in which God prospered his health beyond that of those who were eating the king's food. He knew God had a plan. His faith was growing in God, that God was doing something for him, and that God would not desert him now. His faith was further demonstrated in, let's call, the prophet's prayer. Verse 17, then Daniel went to his house and informed his friends, Hananiah, Mishael, and Azariah, about the matter. So Daniel hurries home from this encounter with the king. Apparently, they all lived in the same quarters, likely in a room in one of the residence halls for young foreigners being trained for government service. And as Daniel walked back to his quarters, you can only imagine the thoughts that were coursing through his mind. He's thinking, will God really honor my request and tell me the dream and its interpretation? There's no evidence that Daniel had ever experienced that kind of miraculous revelation before. But once he arrived home, he explained to his three friends what had happened, and he called them to prayer. Verse 18, he told them about the matter so that, for this purpose, they might request compassion from the God of heaven concerning this mystery, so that Daniel and his friends would not be destroyed with the rest of the wise men of Babylon. Now, folks, you understand, it's not surprising that we find Daniel praying. It's clear that his life was marked by prayer. Turn over to chapter 6. Daniel chapter 6 and verse 10. Now, when Daniel knew that the document, the law against praying to any other god, was signed, he entered his house. Now, in his roof chamber, he had windows open toward Jerusalem, and he continued kneeling on his knees three times a day, praying and giving thanks before his God, don't miss this, as he had been doing previously. This was the pattern of Daniel's life. He was committed to prayer. Don't miss the fact that what was his custom when he grew older was his practice when he was young. That's the way it always works. Prayer. Notice the focus of their prayer, verse 18, so that they might request compassion from the God of heaven concerning this mystery, so that Daniel and his friends would not be destroyed with the rest of the wise men of Babylon. Their prayer, don't miss the importance of this, was based on nothing less than the person and character of God. Notice, first of all, they acknowledged their God to be the God of heaven. This became a familiar way to refer to God during the period of the Babylonian exile, and it was intentional. It was an intentional way to say that the true and living God, the God of Israel, was exalted above the gods of the nations, including the gods of the Babylonians. Why did this communicate that? Well, the Babylonians worshiped the sun, the moon, and the stars. But Israel's God is the God of heaven in which those things appear, the God of heaven. They also ask God to show them, notice, compassion. They're appealing to the character of God. This is how we ought to pray. Is this how you pray? When you pray, do you appeal to the character of God, to who he is, and to what he's like? It's how people in Scripture pray. They ask God to take notice of their difficult condition and circumstance and to act on their behalf in light of who he is. God, you are gracious and compassionate, slow to anger and abounding in steadfast love. Psalm 103, verse 13 says, just as a father has compassion on his children. If you're a father, you understand this. If you're a parent, you understand this. When your children are little, your heart reaches out to them with compassion. So the Lord has compassion on those who fear him. For he himself knows our frame. He is mindful that we are but dust. And Daniel and his friends appealed to God on this basis. God, look at our circumstance. Look at what's going on in our lives. You are compassionate, O God. Be compassionate toward us. Their specific request, notice, concerns, verse 18, this mystery. That's a Persian loan word that basically means something that's unknown. Why did they want this? Well, notice the rationale for their prayer, again in verse 18, so that Daniel and his friends would not be destroyed with the rest of the wise men in Babylon. Listen, folks, it's okay to be honest with God. They said, God, we really don't want to die with the rest of the wise men in Babylon. Please have compassion on us. Undoubtedly, they prayed earnestly. In fact, Young again writes, no doubt a major reason for little answer to prayer among Christians generally is a lack of true earnestness in it. Doing so only as a matter of routine, using repeated, often empty phrases. You can bet there were none of those going on that night. In answer to their prayer of faith comes the prophet's vision in verse 19. Then the mystery was revealed to Daniel in a night vision. Now, we aren't told exactly how all this unfolded. One commentator suggests that Daniel and his friends may have prayed, and then after praying, they went to bed. And while they were asleep, God revealed it to them. Maybe. More likely, in light of the fact that their lives were at risk, they probably continued to pray until God gives Daniel this vision. By the way, a vision differs from a dream in that it was at times received even when the prophet was awake. Daniel and his friends prayed, and in answer to that prayer, God gave him this vision. God doesn't give us visions, but Daniel's prayer and its answer reminds us to pray. I love Psalm 34, verse 17. The righteous cry and the Lord hears. You believe that? We're righteous not because of who we are, but because of who Christ is. The righteous cry and the Lord hears.
1: 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Today, Tom reminded us that history is never silent because the Lord of Heaven actively shares his mind with his servants. 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And now for Tom Pennington and the entire team, I'm Bill Wright. 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
6: 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But that's a fundamental misunderstanding of the gospel. 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
7: As I have loved you, so you are to love one another.
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7: 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Jesus' illustration for this was a foot washing. And towards the end of his life, he got down and got a towel and washed the feet of his disciples. And then after he'd done that, as the discourse went on, he then said to them, "As I have loved you, so you are to love one another." A new commandment I give to you. 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

0: Welcome back to Hope in the Night. I want to mention it again. If you're facing a problem and would like to be a guest on the program, please call 1-800-917 or text the word caller to 70919. Whether you have a simple question about God's Word, you're trying to find a new church, maybe you had an argument with a friend, whatever it is, all the way up to hopelessness and much more serious things, we want to help you. We don't want you to go down rabbit holes on the internet and find everything but God's biblical hope and practical help. So please reach out to us and let us give you the tools that you need to get through whatever you're struggling with. Let's finish up this program with June and Jeff.
1: Well, you know, June, if I may go first this time.
2: Absolutely.
1: Thank you. I know the scripture that you referenced about God wants us to prosper. But in my case, I can't speak for anyone else, and I wouldn't dare try. I knew about Job. I knew what Job went through. I knew what the Apostle Paul went through. The suffering, the trial. How can God use that to prosper me? But if they'll read a little farther, Job was blessed after Job never lost his faith. He kept his faith. Though he slay me, I still praise his name. Paul never lost his faith. He stayed focused on what was ahead. We've got to stay focused on Jesus Christ. He is our only hope.
2: Well, and your point is, go to the rest of the story. Go to the end of the story of Job, and you see a huge restoration that would be totally unexpected. And so, we don't see even for our own lives how God is going to use us at different times. And it can be in the life of someone that we haven't even met yet, but it could make all the difference in the world.
1: Absolutely.
2: And we see how at different times there were those who were struggling. In the Bible, where it was really rugged in the life of Paul. And here he is in prison, and yet he's literally bringing to Christ, faith in Christ. Their people, the guards are being saved because of him,
1: they were singing in prison. Were singing praises to God. Who does that? Only somebody that knows God. Only somebody that has a relationship, a strong, viable relationship with God. That's what your callers have to understand, have to believe. I'm reinforcing what you say. Our only hope is God. Our only hope is Jesus Christ. You know, we as the recording, the commercial, the rabbit hole. They'll lead us in all kind of different directions.
2: Yes.
1: The only direction we need to go is toward the Lord, the Bible, His Word, the truth of His Word.
2: What has been the turning point for you?
1: My roommate encouraged me to go back to church. I had several people encourage me to get back in church. And, you know, in Acts 9:5, there's only two Bibles that I found that mention this, the King James and the New King James. The New King James, at the end of 9:5, Christ tells Paul it's hard for them to kick against the prick. And the New King James, it goes. But it's the same thing. We're pricked. We're goaded. God uses these pricks, these goads, to lead us back to Him. And it's just a combination of the prick and goads that led me back to Him. There wasn't one specific time. There wasn't one specific day that we can call a turning point. But I knew I had to get back in church. I knew that I had to get back around his people, our family. I knew I needed that strength. As you told me last year, I needed the strength that I would draw from other family members, if you will.
2: I know what it's like to not be in the kind of church that there was no Bible in the church that I was exposed to growing up. And then all of a sudden, my atheist father, who had not been in church for 40 years except for weddings and funerals, he announced one day, "You're not going to," and he was telling my mom, "You're not going to go to that church you've been going to. You're going to," and then he talked about going to a particular denomination that we weren't a part of. Well, you already mentioned Baptist, and all of a sudden, and I thought, what, you know? And so here we go, and he said, "And I'm driving." Now, you know, I mean, it didn't make sense to have an atheist father who literally who doesn't go to church for 40 years except for weddings and funerals. Wow. And he wasn't used to hearing sermons at all. And yet he respected the pastor of this large church, and he was fascinated. And now it ended up being later he thought God was competition, so he forbid all of us going to church.
1: Right.
2: But still, the point is now, you know, I was exposed and I saw people. I mean, I'd never seen students who could even open a Bible, much less go, and all of a sudden they're there. And it was the, I was living for Sundays because I saw a quality of life in these that were high school students. And I didn't know what they had. And so you are saying that it's the fellowship of certain people who are biblically solid, who know that the God of the Bible makes a difference in our lives, Jesus himself.
1: This church that I just joined on Sunday is the first church I felt this comfortable in. I felt the Holy Spirit command to walk in the door. The preacher is the one that actually reached out to me and invited me to church. When I walked in that church, I felt so much love, and he preaches straight from the Bible.
2: Yep.
1: Yes, it's got to be. They have to be people who are sold out to the Lord. Some totally sold out. You know, we can choose God or we can choose mammon. We can't serve both.
2: Clearly, your eyes were opened to the truth.
1: Absolutely.
2: What if somebody doesn't have any exposure like this? You and I have had exposure for a dynamic church, and we're not talking about bigness, we're not talking about loudness, but you know that it's the people who literally they have a relationship with God through Christ. And it's, I was drawn to them without ever telling them. For years, I didn't open my mouth about the truth of the pain I had growing up or in my family. But I knew they had a quality that I needed, and I'd never even heard of salvation. Never heard of humbling my heart to receive Jesus as my personal Lord and Savior. Right. So I didn't understand what they had for so long. And then, but then I kept, it was evident that they had a relationship later. I saw, well, how do you explain to someone who's not had any exposure to having a relationship with Christ?
1: Quite honestly, you can't. All you can do, all we can do, and I'm on Facebook quite a bit talking about, I'm a very open person, and as you can tell, of course, I had a Church of Christ elder to tell me that he didn't believe my faith was real. But that notwithstanding, and I lost my train of thought again.
2: I was just asking if somebody doesn't even know about having a relationship with Christ, I was wondering how would you try to explain that?
1: What I would do in my personal life is witness to them, tell them what God has done for me, where God has brought me from, where I am now, and beg them, if I have to come to my church. Come experience the love of Christ. Come experience the truth of His Word. Come where they... I hear about hurt all the time. Read about it on Facebook. And it's real. But they don't understand that it's not the people that they're there for. They're there for themselves and for the Lord. I hope that made sense.
2: Well,
1: I want people to come to my church because I know my church is loving. I know my church preaches the truth.
2: Mm-hmm.
1: And you mentioned earlier the Baptist church. Gene, I'm going to be honest, and this may, you may get letters, cards, and phone calls about this. I believe the Baptist church is the only one preaching the truth anymore.
2: Well, I know there's some... non-denominational churches that do the Bible churches, and yes, but the point is, I think what we need to do is humble our hearts and receive Jesus as our personal Lord and Savior, and ask Him to guide us to a church that is the church of His choice, where we can grow, where we can learn, and where there can be that precious, it's called fellowship. It's not two fellows in one ship, but a lot of people think of fellowship that way. And that there can be a joy in fishing like that. But my point is, when we are in the church of God's choice, if we're growing, and this is where also we will have an opportunity to literally minister to one another. In fact, that's one of the things that is stated in the book of Hebrews, where it says that we are to do not forsake the assembling of yourselves together.
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3: 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Jesus' illustration for this was a foot washing. And towards the end of his life, he got down and got a towel and washed the feet of his disciples. And then after he'd done that, as the discourse went on, he then said to them, "As I have loved you, so you are to love one another. A new commandment I give to you." 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
6: 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The Christian life is a very long process if you live, and it is challenging. It is difficult at times. And you're going to need people around you to help you.
5: 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We know it will bless you. And when you have a moment, you might want to check out our website so we can stay connected with you, richardellis.com. But right now, let's go ahead and get things off and running with today's talk. Here's Richard Ellis.
6: The title of today's message is Poopers Scoopers. Obviously, the title, if you don't know what a pooper scooper is, I'm going to talk about at least a couple of categories today. Churches have their poopers, and they got their scoopers. Okay, so by the time we're done, this should not be very complicated. I'd like for you to know which end of the handle you're on, okay? For a lot of people, and this may not turn out to be as fun as you thought, so laugh now while you can. For a lot of people, church, you know, I say all the time, church is not a place, it's a people. So you say, well, I went to church. Okay, well, whatever that is, anybody can go to what we call a church gathering. But if you're going to really do church, you've got to be the church. And you say, well, no, I don't mean what you're talking about. I mean, like, I heard they had a good band, there was some good music, and, you know, someone spoke, and the people were nice, and I'm kind of looking for some wife anyway, and there's some hot chicks I hear at your church. So that's what I'm talking about. I don't know what you're talking about. Well, let me try to explain to you what we're talking about. Church is a people. We are called disciples, and in our case, our mission statement is disciples who are making disciples. And a disciple is a follower of Jesus Christ. So if you're going to follow him, you probably ought to introduce yourself to him or get to know him to begin with. So that's becoming a Christian. You say, no, I was born in a Christian home, I'm a Christian. No, being born in a Christian home doesn't make you a Christian. You've got to ask the question, am I a Christian personally? Do I actually believe all this stuff? Do you believe that Jesus died on the cross, was buried and raised from the dead to pay for your sin personally, and that he's offered you eternal life, you've accepted as a gift, he lives in you, through you, and now you are technically a follower of Christ? You say, okay, I get that part, I'm in. If you've made it that far, then you are either a pooper or a scooper. Because you can get your ticket and say, well, yes, I'm a Christian, but I can make all the mess I want, and you can't have anything to do with it, and you can't tell me what to do. It's none of your business. I'm an individual. I'm my own person. No church is going to tell me how to live. If I want to live the Christian life or a godly life, I'll get my Bible, read it, but don't you be meddling in my stuff. Let me tell you something about church the way it's supposed to be. We're supposed to be in each other's stuff. So if you're looking for some place to come be a spectator with some don't ask, don't tell policy church, this isn't it. And there are a lot of churches like that. You go in, how are you, good, God bless you, good to see you, brother. And we kind of look at each other and know, well, he's sleeping with so-and-so's wife. He's on crack. He's on whatever. He's, you know, we kind of know everybody's stuff. But you know what? I got my stuff. You got your stuff. As long as you don't ask me and I don't ask you, let's just come. Let's sing the songs. Give a little money. Let our kids go to Sunday school. Let them learn some Bible stories. You don't bother me. I don't bother you. Then I can live like hell and you can't do anything about it. I'm not going to bother you. You don't bother me. We're all happy, right? That's not church. So you say, well, I'm looking for church. Well, then if you come in here, you're going to have to cross some lines. You're going to have to connect beyond being a spectator on a Sunday or whatever day your church that you go to may gather. It is past listening to music and reading your Bible by yourself every once in a while and praying some prayers, if you're not connected with some other people, something's wrong. Now, let me jump out here and just make a bold statement. You say, oh, no, but I'm a mature Christian. Let me tell you as bluntly as I can. Mature Christians make milk. Does everybody know what I'm talking about? I did a sermon years ago called Breast Friends. Maybe that helps you understand a little better. If you are reproducing spiritually, then you are eating food for yourself, but you are eating food also to produce food for someone else. So if you are a mature believer, you are feeding younger believers. You say, no, well, I have a different definition of a mature believer. I come and write big checks. Well, good for you. That's not a mature believer. That may help support a church financially. Mature believers show up and say, oh, you know what? I am here. I get something out of this, but I am up and running. Show me somebody who needs my help, and I will help make a disciple, a follower out of them. So we got poopers who just make messes, and then the scoopers have to come along and clean them up. But we are trying to move you from being just a pooper to being a scooper. Okay? Now, I think that's about as simply as I could possibly put it. I probably should just shut up and we can go home. But I have verses. Matthew chapter 18, verse 15. Moreover, if your brother sins against you, okay, another Christian brother sins against you, does something against you, offends you, it's a sin. Go and tell him his fault between you and him alone. If he hears you, you've gained your brother. Wow, thanks for sharing, for caring enough to come see me. Great. But if he will not hear you, take with you one or two more, that by the mouth of two or three witnesses, every word may be established. You say, well, I got a problem. I went to see this guy. He didn't respond. Would you go with me, two or three more people, to hear what was said? And if he refuses to hear them, tell it to the church. So then at a certain point, boom, it comes before the whole congregation. But if he refuses even to hear the church, let him be to you like a heathen and a tax collector. Treat him like he's not even a Christian. Get him out of there. You say, well, you can't go around throwing people out of the church. I'll sue you. You shouldn't be here anyway if you're thinking about suing us. Go pick you some church you want to sue. We are here trying to help people not only have a relationship with God, but figure out how in the world we're going to live with each other. It is hard. And church is described as a body of believers. A body has to work together to get stuff done. It's described as a family. Families are hard. I mean, all you got to do is come to my house every once in a while. And I'm not talking about kids. I'm just talking about my wife and myself. I mean, I don't want to embarrass her. It's always my fault, so there's no embarrassing her, right? So, I mean, it's hard, isn't it? I mean, if you happen to be married, you've ever been married, you know this gets... The blowing in their ear and buying dinner is easy. It's the marriage stuff that gets hard. And yet you got to stay in there or you quit. Okay, so either we quit or we stick with this thing. And you come in here and you say, well, I want to be a part of this family. Then we're going to treat you like family. And we're going to have disagreements. There are going to be arguments and discussions and problems and conflict every once in a while. But if a family is healthy and working, it will work these things out. And biblically, it tells us ways to do just that. Go to Romans chapter 15, and let's start with verse 1. Paul writing to the church at Rome, we then who are strong ought to bear with the scruples of the weak and not to please ourselves. Let each of us please his neighbor for his good, leading to edification. For even Christ did not please himself, but as it is written, the reproaches of those who reproached you fell on me. For whatever things were written before were written for our learning, that we through the patience and comfort of the scriptures might have hope. Now may the God of patience and comfort grant you to be like-minded toward one another according to Christ Jesus, that you may with one mind and one mouth glorify the God and Father of our Lord Jesus Christ. You stop thinking just about yourself. You cross some lines. It becomes this close-knit family. Now, we've had some experience over the years where someone would come in. They're struggling with something. You know, it's not like you've invented some new sin. I hate to disappoint you, but there's only so much stuff. You're either addicted to some kind of drugs, porn on the internet, you're sleeping with someone you're not married to, which is adultery or fornication, depending on your marital status. You're either stealing, you're a liar. Have I covered everything? We got sex, drugs, rock and roll. You know, there's only so much stuff. Food, maybe you got a food thing, a shoe thing. That should cover everybody right there. Okay, so you got something, and you come sneaking in here, and, oh, I kind of need God, I need God, I'm going to make a deal with God, but these people, they like me, and we're being friendly, but they're getting too close, because I think if they get too close, they're going to ask me questions, so I'm going to sneak in right before the sermon and blow out right when it's over so nobody will talk to me. Because if they ask me some questions, they'll find out I'm all messed up, and I'm messed up, but I kind of like being messed up. I just don't like the consequences of being messed up. But I really don't want anybody in my stuff, because then they're going to try to challenge me to quit. I don't want to quit, so... how do I stay at this church? You don't. You say, you're trying to run me off. You're leaving anyway, because we are going to get in your stuff. We care enough about you that if you stay around here, we're going to approach you gently and say, hey, what's going on? How you doing? How you doing? You know, we're going to, it's going to happen. And then you're going to get to that point where you go, it's none of your business, and say, you know what? We're Christians. We're a family. If you go down on our watch, it's our responsibility. We're not trying to tell you what to do. We're trying to show you what the scripture says to do. It just works better. Let us help you. We're not judging you. We're not trying to condemn you. And slowly a few kind of seep in and we make a connection, and then they start this long process. Becoming a Christian, the Bible calls it being saved, is an event. It's a moment in time. Boom, you say a prayer, God moves in, you're there. The Christian life is a very long process if you live, and it is challenging. It is difficult at times. And you're going to need people around you to help you. I can stand up here and name people who have come in here and they're out there AWOL right now. They got disconnected, not from God. You can't do that. He's going to go with you wherever you drag him. But they got disconnected from a body, a family, and now they're on their own. They're just out there wandering and squandering their lives. You say, well, why don't you go chase them? There are categories like in Luke 15, 99 sheep, one's missing, you go looking for him. There's also a category for two sons, one leaves and you let him go till he comes home. You don't always chase people down. Sometimes they run away and have to decide to come back. 1 Corinthians chapter 5. Now, I'm going to read you some pretty cut-to-the-chase stuff, so it's in the Bible. I love the fact this is all in the Bible. 1 Corinthians chapter 5, start with verse 1. Paul even writing here to the church at Corinth, and they were some kind of messed up, and you're about to see how messed up. He says, it is actually reported that there is sexual immorality among you, and such sexual immorality as is not even named among the Gentiles. In other words, somebody's doing something that even the crazy Gentile, lost, pagan, godless people don't even do. Okay? And what is it? That a man has his father's wife. So there is some son, a guy's got a dad, and he's the son, and now he is sleeping with his father's wife. You say, well, what's unusual about that? That happens all the time here. And how's that working for us? How messed up is that in our world? Right? There's no boundaries. And then he says, and you are puffed up and have not rather mourned. Now watch this. And have not rather mourned that he who has done this deed might be taken away from among you. Now, why would you mourn? Now, I'm not trying to scare anybody here. There's a time and a place to mourn for someone else's sin instead of getting all puffed up, like it says, because they could actually die. Now you say, well, I don't believe this. Well, then just keep pushing your luck. Let me tell you something. God only puts up with it so long before he says, you are my child. You are out of line. You are messing up my purposes in the world. You're going to be with me in heaven forever anyway. You're not going to change. You're out of there. Not everybody drops dead because they're sick. Sin will kill you. You say, well, I don't believe that. Keep reading. And you are puffed up and have not rather mourned that he who has done this deed might be taken away from among you. For I indeed, as absent in body but present in spirit, have already judged as though I were present him who has so done this deed. And in the name of our Lord Jesus Christ, when you are gathered together along with my spirit with the power of our Lord Jesus Christ, look at this in verse 5. Now this is hardcore church stuff. And you say, well, I don't want to be in a church that thinks this way. And as some politician described a scripture passage of the day, an obscure passage in the Bible. Let me tell you something. There aren't obscure passages of scripture. It's either scripture or not. You can't be picking and choosing and highlighting in black what you don't like. Verse 5, deliver such a one to Satan for the destruction of the flesh, that his spirit may be saved in the day of the Lord Jesus. What does Paul tell him? He is so out of line. If he's not going to change, turn him over. Say, Satan, the devil, Mr. Devil to us maybe, here's what. You can have him. And what we're asking you to do is destroy his flesh, his physical body, so that it's over. And he sees the consequence of his sin. You say, that's a terrible thing to do. Let me tell you something. Sin is a terrible thing. And you say, well, I'm only doing my little sin. I'm not hurting anyone else. It's none of your business what I do. You cannot sin in a vacuum. Your life affects thousands of lives in a lifetime. You have impact. You have influence or not. And if you're not going to do what God left you here to do, you know what? He's going to get you out of here. And I think we think, you know, okay, I met Jesus and I prayed and I became a Christian. Life's good. I'm going to heaven. It's wonderful. You know what? You got a job. Do your job. You can't just float along and act like there's no big deal. Got my ticket, can live like hell. It doesn't work that way. So he literally says, deliver such a one to Satan for the destruction of the flesh that his spirit may be saved in the day of the Lord Jesus. He's not going to hell. He's just going to get to heaven a little quicker. Keep going. Your glorying is not good. Do you not know that a little leaven leavens the whole lump? The problem is that person living that way starts having an impact on the whole body. Therefore, purge out the old leaven that you may be a new lump, since you truly are unleavened. For indeed, Christ, our Passover, was sacrificed for us. Therefore, let us keep the feast, not with old leaven, nor with the leaven of malice and wickedness, but with the unleavened bread of sincerity and truth. Our job is to keep this place sincere and it be about truth. Now, let me keep reading. It's a great chapter, as long as it doesn't apply to you. Verse 9, I wrote to you in my epistle not to keep company with sexually immoral people. Now, what am I going to do? I'm going to have to go shoot myself. How many sexually immoral people do you know, of course, besides yourself? You couldn't even be with yourself half the time if this applies to you. Okay? So here it says, I wrote you before, you shouldn't even keep company. You shouldn't even.

these people. But verse 11, but now I have written to you not to keep company with anyone named a brother. So somebody says, I'm a Christian, I'm your Christian brother, or maybe Christian sister, who is sexually immoral, covetous, or an idolater, or a reviler, or a drunkard, or an extortioner, not even to eat with such a person. You say, well, that's mean. We ought to be loving and take anybody in. We take anybody in, but if you stiff arm God, you're going to get it in return in a way. You say, well, what's the purpose of that? It's so that the person will turn around and realize you can't just live like the world and be church at the same time. Now, let me tell you what I think people are looking for. People don't want to come to church and gathering of a church and say, oh gosh, they'll put up with anything. I'm not going to learn here. They want to come in. Let's say you're an alcoholic, okay? You don't see a lot of alcoholics ordering something on the rocks. The preference is a bottle, a bag, a bridge, let's go for it. Right? Give me some place. Let's do it straight up. When people have had a horrible life and they are making a swing and say, I want to do it God's way, they're not looking for a bunch of teetotaling spiritual Christians. They're looking for some hardcore stuff. Somebody show me how this works. I am tired of this compromising, mamsy-pamsy life I've lived. I want to do it all the way. And if a church is working, it's not that you can't make mistakes. It's just if you are belligerent about it and just determined to live like you want to live without anybody being able to help you, at some point you say, you know what? It's not going to work here anymore. Galatians chapter 6, verse 1. Brethren, written to Christians, if a man is overtaken in any trespass, you who are spiritual, restore such a one in a spirit of gentleness, considering yourself, lest you also be tempted. What that means, the Greek picture here for restore, is setting a broken bone. It's not, here, let me help you with that. It's this gentle, hey, is it right? Oh, ah, that hurts. Oh, okay, hold on. I'm going to try to set that bone for you. Oh, ah, it still hurts. Is that it? Got it. Okay, we're going to take care of you. So you're either the one with the broken bone or the one setting the broken bone, the pooper or the scooper, okay? If you find yourself repeatedly off times with the body of believers setting bones, you're a scooper. You're not coming in going, me, me, me, me, me, where's my worm? Feed me, feed me, feed me. I don't like it here anymore. I'm leaving. You're not taking care of me enough. It's not going to be about you if you ever grow up. It's like a family. Little kids want stuff, want stuff, want stuff. Then one day they get married and have their own family and it starts going the other way. Sooner or later, it's going to go the other way. And God's going to use you. Is it a lot of responsibility? Is it work? Absolutely. But there's great joy with seeing someone else's life changed. The job of the elders of this church is not to do the work of the ministry, all of it. It's to equip the saints. It's to put stuff in place that equips you to do the bone setting, the work of the ministry. So he says, brethren, if a man is overtaken in any trespass, you who are spiritual, restore such a one in a spirit of gentleness, considering yourself, lest you also be tempted. Bear one another's burdens and so fulfill the law of Christ. For if anyone thinks himself to be something when he is nothing, he deceives himself. But let each one of you examine his own work, and then he will have rejoicing in himself alone and not another, for each one must bear his own load. One more. 1 Thessalonians 5. I'll just read these and we'll go home. 1 Thessalonians 5, verse 12. And we urge you, brethren, to recognize those who labor among you and are over you in the Lord and admonish you, and to esteem them very highly in love for their work's sake. Be at peace among yourselves. Now we exhort you, brethren, warn those who are unruly, comfort the faint-hearted, uphold the weak, be patient with all. See that no one renders evil for evil to anyone, but always pursue what is good both for yourselves and for all. And I don't know if you pray for the elders in this church, but I'm asking you to pray. Because our job is to watch out for you. And it matters to us what happens to you. And when something really goes down big time and comes in and something, a decision has to be made, this isn't about excommunicating people as though we could do that. It's about saying, okay, how are you doing? What's going on? Doing everything in our power to restore whoever it is that's in trouble and get them back up and running where they're supposed to be. Maybe that's good. I think you get the point. We're here to help. And at some point, you've got to be here to help. And if you are growing and you want to know a good indicator of that, you will find yourself not just walking into some building where a church gathers, sitting down, listening, and leaving, and maybe giving a little money and think, I'm out. You will find yourself meeting other people, shaking a hand. Hey, how are you doing? And something inside of you will say,
this isn't about me anymore.

0: anymore. It's about us. Hey, how's your wife doing? I've been praying for her. How are your kids? Can we meet for coffee this week? I'll buy you lunch. I'd like to know what's going on. I'd like to know you. Could we sit down? And you sit down and you listen and you share and you listen and you share. And one person at a time, this thing gets given away. And some of you say, I'm not interested in that. I don't have time for that. I don't want to listen to other people's problems. But you better take care of me. You're a pooper. But we're going to turn you into a scooper if you stay around here, Lord willing.
1: Before Richard comes back to wrap things up for us today, I'd like to share a couple important things with you. 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
0: All right, let's pray. And our Father, I thank you for your word, even the hard stuff that seems so abrupt, but really is not only for the individual good, but for the collective good, Lord. And I pray that we would be very careful not to be so cool that that's all we are is cool, which translates into lukewarm and makes you want to spit. I pray that we would be hot or cold, and that people who come into these gatherings would say, these people are hot. They are after you. And nobody's claiming to be perfect, not have any challenges. Father, we've all screwed up and come short of your glory. We have all sinned. And just to start out, Lord, with people who don't even know you, anybody listening today, Lord, who just says, you know what, I'm not in this family, but I think I'm supposed to be, I'd like to be, and I understand now that my sin is what has kept me out of it, but Jesus died on that cross, shed his blood, was buried and raised from the dead to take care of my sin. He's offering me the gift of the forgiveness of my sins. I accept the forgiveness of my sins as just that, a gift. This gift of eternal life that he bought and paid for, I accept it as a gift. I know I have nothing to offer in exchange for it except a thank you. So, Holy Spirit, come live in me, through me, change me. I'm not going to say that what you say, God, is wrong and what I say is right anymore. I'm going to say what you say is right, what I say is wrong, and follow you and trust you. And Father, for those of us who know you, and it's time to act, it is time to grow up, it is time to assume the responsibility, and no matter how messy this work is, begin to come along behind people and get involved in their lives personally in a time-consuming, sacrificial way, and realize that we may draw a crowd with entertainment, but we will only build a church with mature believers, Lord. Help us be that. We love you. We thank you. We praise you and appreciate so much that we do not gather alone. We have the promise of your presence, and it's been evident today. And we pray it all in Jesus' name. Amen.
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1: We must never, never, never divide over incidentals. But we must stand for conviction if we have to stand alone. Sometimes denominations have to stand alone. And if they won't, churches have to stand alone. Not only do churches have to stand alone, families have to stand alone. Sometimes you might be in a church that doesn't take a stand for the Word of God. Then you need to get your family in another church. Sometimes individuals have to stand alone. You may be the only one in your family that stands up for the truth. But it is better to stand alone with the truth than to be wrong with a multitude.
0: Welcome to Love Worth Finding. In part one of today's message, pastor, teacher, and author Adrian Rogers revealed that it's better to be divided by truth than to be united in error. It's also better to speak the truth that hurts and then heals than to tell a lie that comforts and then kills. And it's better to be hated for telling the truth than to be loved for telling a lie. What happens when we stand alone for truth rather than be wrong with a multitude? What happens when lies temporarily succeed? If you have your Bible, turn to 2 Kings chapter 22 as Adrian Rogers delivers an unchanging message to a changing world.
1: What we have here is the story of a good man. His name was Jehoshaphat. But he was a good man who tried to do a good thing, but he did it the wrong way. He got himself in league with an ungodly man whose name was Ahab. And he's about to reap the consequences. And so, like many people today, they plan, they plot, they agree, and then after they've done it, they carry it to God in prayer and ask God to rubber stamp their plans. And so let's look in verse 5. And Jehoshaphat said unto the king of Israel, "Inquire, I pray thee, at the word of the Lord today." Now Jehoshaphat said, you know, we ought to pray about this thing. Remember, he's already made up his mind. He's already given his word. He's already entered into an alliance. And then he tries to get God to rubber stamp it. And so he says, let's pray about it. We need a word from God. Now, the king, the wicked king, whose name was Ahab, he had his court prophets. He had his paid, pussyfooting, pandering prophets. There were 400 of them, and he called them together. Notice in verse 6, "And the king of Israel gathered the prophets together, about 400 men, and said unto them, Shall I go against Ramoth-Gilead to battle, or shall I forbear? And they said, Go up, for the Lord shall deliver it into the hand of the king." 400 preachers speaking with unanimity. At that time, Jehoshaphat knew something was really wrong when 400 preachers get together about anything. And so he's getting a little nervous now, and he says, I'm a little suspicious of this. Instinctively, he knew that something was wrong. And he said, isn't there someone else that we can get other than these 400? And notice in verse 7, and Jehoshaphat said, is there not here a prophet of the Lord besides that we may inquire of him? Now notice verse 8, and the king of Israel said unto Jehoshaphat, there is yet one man, Micaiah, the son of Imlah, by whom we may inquire of the Lord, but I hate him, for he doth not prophesy good concerning me, but evil. And Jehoshaphat said, let not the king say so. That is, king, give him a chance. Let's hear what this 401st prophet will say. And so they ask him to prophesy. Let's go get Micaiah. Ahab said, I don't want that preacher around here. He never says anything good to me. He never says anything good about me. He never prophesies good concerning me. Of course he couldn't. How can you say anything good to or for a bad man? This was God's man, Micaiah. But they send for Micaiah because Ahab needs Jehoshaphat and he doesn't want to lose that cooperation. So they send for Micaiah. The answer that this man of God gave, whose name was Micaiah, has put steel in my backbone. And I pray God that every man of God will resonate with the words of Micaiah. Look, if you will, in verse 14. And Micaiah said, as the Lord liveth, what the Lord saith unto me, that will I speak. That's underscored in my Bible. As the Lord liveth, what the Lord saith unto me, that will I speak. It may not be pleasant, but I'll say it. It may not be prudent, but I'll say it. It may not be pleasing, but I'll say it. It may not be profitable, but I must say it. I may go to jail, and by the way, he did. They may kill me, but I'll say it. I may not get a promotion, but I will say it. I will not be intimidated by the king. The king can't put strings on me. Do you know the difference between a puppet and a prophet? A puppet has strings on him. No man of God can have strings on him. And so he said, what God says to me, that I will say. Now, here's the first thing. It is better to be divided by truth than to be united in error. There's a lot of sentimental preaching about Jesus being the great unifier, but Jesus has caused more division than any other force since creation. Listen to what Jesus said in Matthew chapter 10, verses 34 and following. Jesus said, now these are the words of Jesus. They may surprise you. Think not that I'm come to send peace on earth. I came not to send peace, but a sword. For I'm come to set a man at variance against his father, and the daughter against her mother, and the daughter-in-law against her mother-in-law. And a man's foes shall be they of his own household. And some of you could say, that is true in my house. Ever since I gave my heart to Christ, there's been strife in my house, and there's been a division in my house concerning the Lord Jesus Christ. Those who value unity above truth have missed the Spirit of Jesus. It is better to be divided by truth than united in error. Now again, I want to say, I am not asking God's people and good people to divide over incidentals. But when the great eternal values of the Word of God are jettisoned and crucified upon the altar of conformity and cooperation, it is a sin against Almighty God. Not only is it better to be divided by truth than united in error, but number two, it is better to speak the truth that hurts and then heals than to tell a lie that comforts and then kills. These 400 men told Ahab and Jehoshaphat a lie. It was a lie that Ahab loved to hear. He loved these pandering preachers because they told him what he wanted to hear rather than what he needed to hear, and as a result fell into great calamity. Preachers need to stop trying to win popularity contests. I want to say it again. It is better to tell the truth that hurts and then heals than to tell a lie that comforts and then kills. Now Ahab said, I hate the message that this man brings. He saw a man who was his friend as his enemy. The former pastor of this church, Dr. Robert G. Lee, used to say when he preached on hell, some will call preaching about hell cruel. But Dr. Lee used to say, I'd rather be called cruel for being kind than to be called kind for being cruel. Rough truth is better than polished falsehood. Let me give you some verses. Ecclesiastes chapter 7 and verse 5. It is better to hear the rebuke of the wise than for a man to hear the song of fools. There's some people today in our churches who are hearing the song of fools. Do you know what is happening in some schools of church growth? Church growth now is being studied in America. And they're saying, don't on Sunday morning, don't say anything that might offend. Don't preach on judgment. Don't preach on hell. Don't preach on separation. Don't preach these things, because if you do, this generation of people will be turned away. Just talk to them in glittering generalities. There's a man that typifies that. He's a well-known preacher in California. He's on many television stations. But I want you to hear what he said. This is a quote taken from Christianity Today. I don't think anything has been done in the name of Christ and under the banner of Christianity that has proven more destructive to human personality and hence counterproductive to the evangelism enterprise than the often crude, uncouth, and unchristian strategy of attempting to make people aware of their lost and sinful condition. This same preacher said, "My number one role is that I don't want to do anything that would turn somebody off, so they will not be open to listening to my invitation to accept Jesus Christ as their best friend." Now, friend, people need a Savior. They need to know that they're lost. They need to know that they're sinners under the wrath of a righteous and a holy God. That's not a popular message. But it is better to tell the truth that hurts and then heals than to tell a lie that comforts and then kills. I've told you of the sailors who asked the chaplain this question. "Chaplain, do you believe in hell?" He said, "Yes, I do. Why do you ask?" They said, "For this reason. If there is a hell and you don't believe in it, we don't want you for a chaplain. And if there is no hell, we don't need any chaplain." There is, friend, the wrath of God. Micaiah refused to be bought. He refused to be intimidated. He knew it's better to be divided by truth than united in error. He knew it was better to tell the truth that hurts and then heals than to tell a lie that comforts and then kills. I don't believe that we ought to go out of our way to be rude to people. But primarily, it is not my job to fill the pew. It is my job to fill the pulpit, to preach the Word of God. It is better to tell the truth that hurts and then heals than to tell a lie that comforts and then kills. Let me give it to you from the Word of God. Proverbs chapter 27, verses 5 and 6. "Open rebuke is better than secret love. Faithful are the wounds of a friend, but the kisses of an enemy are deceitful." What Ahab was receiving was 400 kisses from faithless prophets who had never heard from God, rather than hearing and wanting to hear the wound of a friend, a man who wanted to tell him the truth. The third thing is this: it is better to be hated for telling the truth than to be loved for telling a lie. Ahab said concerning this man, "I hate him." Look, if you will, in verse 8, "And the king of Israel said unto Jehoshaphat, There is yet one man, Micaiah the son of Imlah, by whom we may inquire of the Lord, but I hate him. And I say this, that every man of God is not going to be loved. And I want to be loved. I love to be loved. I don't like to be disliked. But it is better to be hated for telling the truth than to be loved for telling a lie." Micaiah was a man of God. We don't have to be elected clergyman of the year. We have to stop running for popularity contests. The Apostle Paul would not give way when he talked to the Galatians. And he told the Galatians that they were off in doctrinal error. And then he said to them, he asked them this question. In Galatians chapter 4 and verse 16, "Am I therefore your enemy because I tell you the truth?" I'm not your enemy because I tell you the truth. But sometimes, somehow, we think that those who tell us the truth are enemies. I was in my car in South Florida, supposed to go to an engagement, and I was on a very fine road in a good rental car. It had beautiful music, and it was wonderful. The sun was shining. The car was running smoothly. I'm praising the Lord, driving along there, listening to this music. But I got a suspicion that something was wrong. I wasn't seeing the right signs that I needed to see that was to get me to my destination. So I asked a highway patrolman, "Is this the way to thus and such?" He said, "Mister, you're headed the wrong way, and you're way away from where you ought to be." I want to ask you a question. Was that man who told me I was on the wrong road, was he an enemy or a friend? I mean, I was enjoying myself on the wrong road. I mean, it was wonderful. He was a friend. He didn't bring me good news. He brought me bad news, but had he not told me, it would have been worse news. I did make my engagement because a man told a man on the wrong road in a good car listening to beautiful music on a sunny day, you're headed the wrong way. Am I therefore your enemy because I tell you the truth? Micaiah told the truth and they put him in prison on bread and water. Jesus told the truth and they crucified him. I had a woman in a former church call me on Monday. She was a friend. She said, Pastor, were you preaching to me Sunday? I said, Bertha, I was shooting down in a hole. If you were down in it, I can't help it. I loved her, but she was wrong and she knew it. We're not called on to be loved by everybody else, but to bear the reproach of Jesus. As a matter of fact, if you'll study the Bible, it's almost impossible to find anybody in the Bible who stood for the truth who was loved by everyone. Matter of fact, it was impossible. Abel was killed by his brother. Noah was so hated that he could not get 7 converts in 120 years. Joseph was sold into slavery. Moses was hated and ridiculed by his family. Elijah was chased. He thought he was the only prophet left. Elisha was called a baldhead. Isaiah preached to deaf ears. Jeremiah was a weeping prophet because of the recalcitrance of those that he preached to. Daniel was put in the lion's den. The Hebrew children were put into the fiery furnace. David was chased and hunted by Saul, and John the Baptist lost his head, and Peter was crucified upside down, and Stephen was stoned, and Paul was left for dead outside of Lystra. John the Apostle was exiled on Patmos. James was martyred, and Jesus was crucified. Must I be carried to the skies on flowery beds of ease while others fought to win the prize and sailed through bloody seas? Sure, I must fight if I would reign. Increase my courage, Lord. I'll bear the toil and endure the pain, supported by thy word. Here's a fourth thing I would say to you. It is better to stand alone with the truth than to be wrong with a multitude. Look, if you will, in verses 13 and 14 again. And the messenger that was gone to call Micaiah spake unto him, saying, Behold now, the words of the prophets declare good unto the king with one mouth. That is, there's unanimity. Let thy word, I pray thee, be like the word of one of them, and speak that which is good. And Micaiah said, As the Lord liveth, what the Lord saith unto me, that will I speak. That is, I'll not make it unanimous. I don't care what 400 preachers say. I'm going to say what God says. It was 400-1. Do you know what I've learned in life? The majority is almost always wrong. Majority in America is generally and almost always wrong. What we're headed for today is where everybody wants this spirit of uniformity. And what the Antichrist is working to build is a world church and a world state. And there are those who want to homogenize society and obliterate conviction. And the religion of America today is get-alongism. And we're almost un-American if we don't put our arms around everybody else's shoulder and say, your religion is just as good as mine. And to say that Jesus Christ is the only way, to say that the Bible is the Word of God, is to brand you as a bigot, narrow, uncooperative, and horror of horrors, a fundamentalist. But men of God have always stood alone. Noah had to stand alone when he preached. Elijah stood alone on Mount Carmel against the 450 prophets of Baal. Amos stood alone in the courtroom at Bethel. True prophets must stand alone. They tried to soften Micaiah up. They tried to say, Micaiah, get along with a ministerial alliance. 400 preachers have agreed on this. I want to say again that we must never, never, never divide over incidentals. But we must stand for conviction if we have to stand alone. Sometimes denominations have to stand alone. Sometimes churches have to stand alone. When I came to be the pastor of this church, and they asked me about my relationship to the denomination, I said, I am a Southern Baptist. I love Southern Baptist. I was saved in a Southern Baptist church. I said, I want you to know this, that I'm a Christian first, a Baptist second, Southern Baptist third, but I will not be a Southern Baptist if it means that I have to compromise the Word of God. And I want you to know that going out ahead of time. Now, I love this denomination. I believe it's worth struggling for, and I believe it's worth preaching to, and it's worth loving. And I believe that though we're light years from being perfect, we are moving in the right direction. And for that, I praise and thank God. But denominations have to stand alone, and if they won't, churches have to stand alone. And not only do churches have to stand alone, families have to stand alone. Sometimes you might be in a church that doesn't take a stand for the Word of God. Then you need to get your family in another church. You say, but I've been a member of this church for so long, and besides that, my grandmother is buried in the church cemetery in the backyard. Well, I'll tell you, Grandma would leave if she could. I'll guarantee you. Sometimes individuals have to stand alone. You may be the only one in your family that stands up for the truth. Again, don't divide over incidentals. If it be possible, as much as lieth in you, live peaceably with all men. But it is better to stand alone with the truth than to be wrong with a multitude. Now, here's the fifth and final thing. It is better to ultimately succeed with the truth than to temporarily succeed with a lie. Look, if you will, in verse 34 of this same chapter. This concerns Ahab. And a certain man drew a bow at a venture and smote the king of Israel between the joints of the harness. Wherefore he said unto the driver of his chariot, turn thine hand and carry me out of the host, for I am wounded. It was a tragic battle for Ahab. He would not listen to the man of God and the word of God. The preacher was thrown in prison. But give God time, for God's arrow found Ahab, and God's crown has found Micaiah. It is better, my friend, to ultimately succeed with the truth than to temporarily succeed with a lie. Now, the thing that is desperately needed in today's world is the truth. The Bible contains the precepts of truth. Jesus is the person of truth, and the Holy Spirit is the power of truth.
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1: This is a good day to take just a moment and remember how it was for you, how you felt when somebody made the effort to connect with you. 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How did that feel? I mean, that's pretty great when that shows up at just the right time. I've had times like that where I was, you know, like broke. And then someone just spontaneously said, hey, I want to help your family out. It's amazing. And then those small acts of love, they make such a big difference. Well, when we receive them, we're inspired then to give them. They're not just small. They might seem mundane, but they can actually achieve extraordinary things.
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1: 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You are such a blessing in my life.

KCBI. I'm so amazed that God adopted us as his children. We needed a father God. He didn't need children, but he adopted us anyway.

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1: I hope it's not the case, but maybe you've kind of run low on list of things you can be thankful for. I've got one more to add to it in case you need one. There's no way you're going to exhaust God's kindness and mercy. And I'm really grateful for that. Even if your thoughts have gone in the wrong direction, even if your actions have taken you off course, there's no point at which God will go, well, guess what? I'm fresh out of mercy. God rescued David, and he will do the same thing for you through the cross of Christ.

0: KCBI. To whom it may concern, maybe you, are no longer a slave to the thinking that you'll never be enough. Because you are fearfully and wonderfully made. God has an incredible plan and purpose for your life. You're loved by Him, as is. Don't ever forget that.
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1: Hi, my name is Nathan. 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I've been a KCBI listener for a few months now. As a new Christian coming into Christianity for the first time, everything was such a blur. But then after I started listening to KCBI, everything started to come clear and make more sense. Blur.

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1: Failure happens way too often around us and sometimes by us. It's just a fact of life. That's why it's so amazing that God has never and will not ever fail.

0: KCBI.
1: Hey, my name is Doug. I've got a buddy who's really into very nice watches. They're very expensive. He can't really afford too many of them. He's got like one or two, but they, I mean, we're talking like the price of a car. These are nice watches. Some of them are by Rolex. I've heard a lot about Rolex. I've never had one on my wrist. I've never owned one. I heard a story about a Rolex that was somehow lost in a lake. And this was decades ago. And for however it happened, they found it in the bottom of the lake here like this year and pulled it out. And it was still working. That's pretty amazing that they would make a watch that strong and that it would be that durable to work underwater after all this time. It was forgotten. And that's kind of how it is when stuff gets dropped to the bottom of a giant lake or the ocean. That's it. It's gone forever. And in fact, as the Bible says, that's exactly what God does with your regrets and your sins. You don't need to dive around looking for them, trying to fish them back out. If he has cast your sins into the depths of the sea, and the scripture says he has, you can go ahead and let them sink.
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1: My husband passed away 11 years ago, and I did not know what I was going to do or how I was going to raise my three grandchildren, but we've never went without a roof over our head or food on our table. I'm 73 years old. I'm still able to work. So he's been with me every single second and every single moment. 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
1: We get to be here just to remind you that God's faithfulness never diminishes. Not going to stop today. He is now and forever faithful.

0: KCBI.
1: I don't know who said this once, but faith doesn't make things easy. It does, however, make them possible. And there's a lot of truth in that. Faith at times can be risky because it's faith. We do not know necessarily how things are going to turn out when we decide to walk forward in faith. So there's a bit of a risk there. But what it really means is telling fear to get out of the way, because you're going to move forward in faith, and you're going to do that because you've got a faithful God. You're going to do that regardless of the circumstances you're in or the emotions that you're feeling.

0: KCBI.
1: Well, let's just be honest about it. Sometimes God's motives and his methods are confusing to us. There's no way we really understand them. But even when we don't understand the meaning behind what God's doing, we can be sure of this much, his good character. An old preacher put it this way, God is too good to be unkind. He's too wise to be mistaken. And when we can't trace his hand, we must trust his heart.
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1: Nobody I know is a big fan of weakness, but so often that's where we find ourselves. And God will let us get very weak and be very aware of how weak we are in order to make us strong with his strength.

0: KCBI. Hey, my name's Doug. Can't speak for you, but for me, there's just some things that I've just been praying for a long time, like just about a whole lifetime, and still haven't seen the answer yet. And I don't know what the future holds necessarily. I know God's good, but I think I'm willing to kind of wait, like as if I were kind of a puppy waiting for some crumbs to fall from the master's table. It's kind of like that in some ways. It's really, I think, a lot of ways a test of our faith, a willingness to say, I'm going to wait for the answer, God, even if it takes time.
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2: I just wanted to say, really am thankful for KCBI. Been listening to you guys for probably about a year now. The mix of song and worship and teaching is just a wonderful mix. KCBI has been there for me and has impacted my life in a very positive way.

KCBI. I'm just saying, consider it. Just consider it that maybe the closed door you had slammed in your face was not closed because of rejection, but because of God's protection.

0: KCBI.
1: My name is Doug. Really glad you're here. Just a thought today. Let's not draw conclusions about somebody based on the particular chapter of their story that we're stepping into right now. It may not be the whole story. It often isn't. Let's assume the best. Let's give the mercy that we would want to receive if we were in that situation. What we're really doing is we're giving the mercy that we've already received from Jesus.

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1: God's word is living and active. Let's just hear it. Let's let it speak for itself today. Isaiah 43:1. Do not fear, for I have redeemed you. I have summoned you by name. You're mine. When you pass through the waters, I will be with you. And when you pass through the rivers, they will not sweep over you. This is God's word. Isaiah 43:1.
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1: God just speaks through the music at just the right time. 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But music, of course, gave me the strength to make it through that, and all throughout the time that I've been with her for the recovery. Thank y'all for your prayers. Thank you for the blessing that you all are.

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1: What's caused all those troubles is extremism, especially of a religious kind. It is the corruption of religious power. But whereas we tend to feel that power corrupts, and absolute power corrupts absolutely, the Bible wants to tell us that our corruptions come from within. And that the way to bring healing to our situation is to willingly and joyfully submit to the governing authority of God Himself.
2: Welcome to the God-Centered Life with Josh Moody. We're going to take a look at Judges 19 and following today. The study is called Stop Spreading Sin, and it's in our Get Over Yourself series, taken from the book of Judges. Josh Moody, senior pastor of College Church in Wheaton, Illinois, and I'm Todd Busteed. Josh, a key phrase for this study, we hit it a number of times. In those days, Israel had no king. Mm-hmm. So it sounds like we're going to be looking at the opposite of absolute power. Frame this out for us.
3: Yeah, it's a famous phrase at the end of Judges. In those days, Israel had no king. And there's a certain anarchy that comes into play when there is no real authority. And this is the story of the end of Judges. And it's really quite remarkable. And it's such an antithesis, such a contrary idea to the one that we're so familiar with, which is freedom is defined in terms of individuality and the less authority, the better. But actually, no. Of course, there can be evil authority, but authority itself ultimately comes from God. He is the author. He is the king. And we need a good king, a good leader, a good authority. Otherwise, well, we get what happens in Judges 19 and following.
2: Well, let's get to it. It's not a pretty story. It's in God's word. Let's see what we can learn from it. Judges 19 and following. Here's Josh.
1: We come now to a real page turner of a story, which is a good thing because there are a lot of pages to turn. And if you're someone who's ever wondered what on earth is happening in our modern world and what to do about it, then this story will both provide a good insight into what's going on and also hope as to what to do about it, I hope, I trust. So Judges chapter 19 and beginning at verse 1. In those days, Israel had no king. Now, a Levite who lived in a remote area in the hill country of Ephraim took a concubine from Bethlehem in Judah. But she was unfaithful to him. She left him and went back to her father's house in Bethlehem, Judah. After she had been there for 4 months, her husband went to her to persuade her to return. He had with him his servant and 2 donkeys. She took him into her father's house, and when her father saw him, he gladly welcomed him. His father-in-law, the girl's father, prevailed upon him to stay. So he remained with him 3 days, eating and drinking and sleeping there. On the fourth day, they got up early and he prepared to leave, but the girl's father said to his son-in-law, "Refresh yourself with something to eat, then you can go." So the two of them sat down to eat and drink together. Afterwards, the girl's father said, "Please stay tonight and enjoy yourself." And when the man got up to go, his father-in-law persuaded him, so he stayed there that night. On the morning of the fifth day, when he rose to go, the girl's father said, "Refresh yourself. Wait till afternoon." So the two of them ate together. Then when the man with his concubine and his servant got up to leave, his father-in-law, the girl's father, said, "Now look, it's almost evening. Spend the night here. The day is nearly over. Stay and enjoy yourself. Early tomorrow morning you can get up and be on your way." "But I'm willing to stay another night." The man left and went towards Jebus, that is Jerusalem, with his 2 saddled donkeys and his concubine. When they were near Jebus, and the day was almost gone, the servant said to his master, "Come, let's stop at the city of the Jebusites and spend the night." His master replied, "No, we won't go into an alien city whose people are not Israelites. We will go on to Gibeah." He added, "Come, let's try to reach Gibeah or Ramah and spend the night in one of those places." So they went on, and the sun set as they neared Gibeah and Benjamin. There they stopped to spend the night. They went and sat in the city square, but no one took them into his home for the night. That evening, an old man from the hill country of Ephraim, who was living in Gibeah, the men of the place were Benjamites, came in from his work in the fields. When he looked and saw the traveler in the city square, the old man asked, Where are you going? Where did you come from? He answered. We are on our way from Bethlehem in Judah to a remote area in the hill country of Ephraim where I live. I have been to Bethlehem in Judah, and now I am going to the house of the Lord. No one has taken me into his house. We have both straw and fodder for our donkeys and bread and wine for ourselves, your servants, me, your maidservant, and the young man with us. We don't need anything. You are welcome at my house, the old man said. Let me supply whatever you need, only don't spend the night in the square. So he took him into his house and fed his donkeys. After they had washed their feet, they had something to eat and drink. While they were enjoying themselves, some of the wicked men of the city surrounded the house. Pounding on the door, they shouted to the old man who owned the house, "Bring out the man who came to your house so we can have sex with him." The owner of the house went outside and said to them, "No, my friends, don't be so vile. Since this man is my guest, don't do this disgraceful thing. Look, here is my virgin daughter and his concubine. I will bring them out to you now, and you can use them and do to them whatever you wish. But to this man, don't do such a disgraceful thing." But the man would not listen to him. So the man took his concubine and sent her outside to them, and they raped her and abused her throughout the night, and at dawn they let her go. At daybreak, the woman went back to the house where her master was staying, fell down at the door, and lay there until daylight. When her master got up in the morning and opened the door of the house and stepped out to continue on his way, there lay his concubine, fallen in the doorway of the house with her hands on the threshold. He said to her, "Get up, let's go." But there was no answer. Then the man put her on his donkey and set out for home. When he reached home, he took a knife and cut up his concubine, limb by limb, into 12 parts, and sent them into all the areas of Israel. Everyone who saw it said, "Such a thing has never been seen or done, not since the day the Israelites came up out of Egypt. Think about it, consider it, tell us what to do." Power corrupts, and absolute power corrupts absolutely. Also, it is said, but is that really true? After all, is not God omnipotent or all-powerful? And are we saying that he is thereby absolutely corrupted? Of course, the well-known saying about power is intended to be about human power. But even there, is it always true that power corrupts and absolute power corrupts absolutely? Is it actually the case that power, therefore, is always, in some way or other, a bad thing? Certainly the Bible does not appear to have that view. In fact, these last few chapters of Judges that we're looking at together over the next week or so are, if anything, the very antithesis, the opposite to that idea. Their recurring theme is not power corrupts and absolute power corrupts absolutely, but rather, in those days, Israel had no king. Actually, you find that statement, don't you, at the beginning of our section, and it sets up the whole theme. Chapter 19, verse 1. In those days, Israel had no king. And you find the same statement in the middle of the previous of these three sections at the end of the book of Judges, in chapter 18, verse 1. In those days, Israel had no king. And that statement, with the addition of "everyone did as he saw fit," is the very last statement of the whole book. Chapter 21, verse 25. In those days, Israel had no king, and everyone did as he saw fit. Now, the Bible is not naive about the potential for the corrupting influence of power. But contrary to the prevailing attitude of today, it does not trace our troubles and difficulties to controlling influences outside us, but to the controlling influences inside us, to the human heart. Its solutions are not political, but spiritual. The king, you see, that Israel was rejecting was not a political king, but the king who had brought them out of Egypt. The king who had brought them into the promised land. That king who God said to Samuel his people were rejecting when they were asking for a human king. King, that is, Yahweh, King Jehovah, or as we know now, King Jesus. In those days, Israel had no king, and everyone did as he saw fit. According to the Bible, the reason for our troubles is that there is not good and appropriate authority in our lives and in our society. Now, today we think that authority is bad, especially when it comes to religious authority. People today think, don't they, when you tell them that you believe in God and that you're a Christian, people will respond by kind of thinking, won't they, what has caused the troubles in the world? They look at the violence in the various places in our society around the globe and they say, well, what's caused all those troubles is extremism, especially of a religious kind. It is the corruption of religious power. And of course, there's some truth in that, isn't there? But whereas we tend to feel that power corrupts, and absolute power corrupts absolutely, the Bible wants to tell us that our corruptions come from within. And that the way to bring healing to our situation is to willingly and joyfully submit to the governing authority of God himself.
4: Willingly and joyfully submit. How does that play itself out practically? Good question. Josh will head that direction in just a moment. But first, a reminder that you're listening to the preaching ministry of Josh. He is senior pastor of College Church located in Wheaton, Illinois, and this program is called The God-Centered Life. We're glad you're joining us today, and we hope you're finding these studies beneficial. Back in the book of Judges now, here's Josh.
1: And of course, when you think about it, the implications of that are very practical, aren't they? You know, in this new year, how do I find more meaning in my life? Where do I get true happiness and joy? Where do I find genuine freedom? How do we as a church become more dynamic in our outreach and spirituality? And it is all by being the very reverse of what we see happening in these chapters. Where they were running from God's authority, as if they would find greater meaning and hope and joy in sex or strength or material possessions or just, you know, as a quiet life or whatever. Whereas they were running from God, we will run to God's authority and find in him peace, joy, life forevermore, and an existence that really counts for something and makes a difference in this world. You see, what we have here is, I might put it like this, no authority leads to growing immorality. That's what's going on in our bit that we're looking at today. No authority leads to growing immorality. We're at the second step of this chain. In chapters 17 and 18, the rejection of God's authority leads to growing idolatry. Now, that's always the first step. When man stops believing in God, he doesn't believe in nothing. He believes in everything. Superstition grows. And so in that previous section, you have Micah's idols and this superstitious approach to trying to grab the physical idols as if they can bless you. That's the first step. And then here, we find how this lack of God's authority then leads to growing immorality. That's always the next step. I mean, just look at it logically. If God is not accepted, what happens? Well, man needs a spiritual expression. He's just wired that way. He needs some kind of transcendent experience. He will find one or many. He looks everywhere. But then what happens? Well, now there is no coherent moral expression or control, and so morality breaks down. And you know, in our contemporary society, we are somewhere, aren't we, between step one and step two there. Relativism in its religious form is just a kind of idolatry, and we're growing into that. We're getting used to that. We are spiritual, people say, in a sort of vague, relativistic kind of way, and it's a step away from authority. That's what always happens. That's what we are experiencing. It doesn't seem so bad, but you have to see where it goes. It leads to growing immorality. And we're beginning to experience that too, aren't we? Our newspapers and news stories are full of these days of astonishing acts of immorality. And it was not always like this. Society has always had immorality. Of course, we are fallen as human beings, but it is getting worse, isn't it? And why is it getting worse? Because we are rejecting God. as a society. No authority leads to growing idolatry. Then no authority then leads to growing immorality. And I don't need to persuade you of that. You see it everywhere too. But the Bible diagnoses it differently from the way we commonly do so. The reason for it is not extremism. Now, religion can be a form of rebellion against God's authority too. Religion can be bad. Some religion, the idolatrous form, is in fact sort of subconsciously set up to pretend that you are following God when really you are not, you know? But if we are not submitting to God's word, then we are not following God's authority any more than you are following your father if you do not do what he says. So there's that. There are idolatrous and wrong forms of religion. There's this diagnosis that this section brings of our whole human society. Idolatry, then immorality. Well, of course, logically that must be the case. When there's no one set standard what is moral, there must then be a prevailing growth of different views of how you live and how you behave and growing morality, of course. But there's a further step here, and we'll see this next week, and but I need to point it out so that you get a sense of the whole big picture, what the Bible is saying in these last few chapters of Judges. And they're not just one great litany of bloodshed that, like they appear, you know, one sort of rather aggressive Hollywood movie, you know, whatever. They have a purpose of edification. The further step is in the last section, which finishes with what is really the summary lesson of the whole book of Judges. In those days, Israel had no king. Everyone did as he saw fit. Now that's the final stage. You have idolatry, then you have immorality, and finally, you have violence. Now, I say we're somewhere in between the first and second stage right now as a society, but in some ways, each of us and all of us are constantly outside of God, spiraling from one to the other. There's certainly a lot of violence on the world stage, isn't there? But it's more than that. It's the legitimation of violence. It's the acceptance of it. It's the realization that things that used to happen were condemned, but are now embraced as not just okay, but even given moral support and argument in support of their necessity and perhaps for the greater good or some such thing. And now, we could put, you see, this whole three-step chain of reasoning that the last few chapters of Judges presents to us in a single sentence like this. When God is removed from the picture, we brutalize gradually, growingly, each other. God is the greatest humanist, we could say. Now again, that is the very reverse of what the world is telling us these days, isn't it? They are saying that the more you get into God, the less you're going to be kind to each other. But the reverse is really true. As long as the God we're getting into is the God of the Bible, not some traditional form of deity, which is really idolatry. As Jesus said, the greatest commandment is single. One, connected, love the Lord your God, and therefore love each other. The one, acceptance of God's authority, love for God, leads, must lead to the other, love for humanity and each other. And the reverse is also true. Reject God's authority, and we come to despise and mistreat each other. It's not worth anything. It's no longer made in the image of God. It's not valuable. We want what I want. We cannot think of the collective, of the we. We cannot submit to God and therefore follow what he wants for us and love each other. And that's what we're seeing, isn't it, in a growing way in our society. And what this last section of Judges is really all about. It's a fantastic diagnosis, isn't it? And it really is a proof, I think. You know, these kind of diagnoses that you find in the Bible, what's going on in our society, is a wonderful

0: That's what kicks the whole thing off, this breakdown of family, doesn't it? Again, that is classically the case. When the family unit fragments, society begins to creak too. So if you look with me now at the beginning of chapter 19, you'll see, won't you, there, that there is this Levite. Can you see the story there, the first few verses? And that carries on, and it kicks everything else off, doesn't it, the Levite? You know, and if anyone should have known better, the Levite should have done, right? And he has a concubine, that is, let us not mince words, a mistress, you see. He's being unfaithful already to his wife. Then in turn, she is unfaithful to him. And so he kicks her out. I mean, you know, it's ridiculous, isn't it? All the ironies of a fragmented society are right there, aren't they? Which we see and read about and hear and know about. I mean, what right does he have to do it? Why should she not be unfaithful? She's only a mistress. Why is he upset? And so it goes on. But then she returns to her father, and he goes in search of her for some reason or other. Perhaps he's changed his mind and really likes her or something, and he finds her, and the narrator, with a touch of irony, calls the father of his concubine his father-in-law, though he has to explain that and emphasize it because she's a mistress, not a wife. And there is further fragmentation. The father is not just winking at this use of his daughter, but actually seems to positively encourage it, doesn't he? And then they have a feast, don't they? And it's just ridiculous. I mean, the feast goes on for days. It's like a five-day-long Thanksgiving feast. Except there was no Thanksgiving, just eating. It's a caricature of family life, isn't it? It's The Simpsons, but worse. It's South Park, but worse, you know? And it always starts here. From this one piece of relatively private immorality, a breakdown of one little family unit, a little winked-at adultery and some personal gorging, comes what will in the end be a full-on civil war throughout Israel. And so what this is teaching us, friends, is that our families matter. Now, I know you know that, but I don't think we know it enough. They matter to God. They matter to our families, but they matter to the whole of society. What you think, what you say, how you act at home has a massive influence on the whole progress of the Western world, of society, of the whole church, I believe, this is showing us. Now, I know that's hard to grasp, but I want you to see if you can grasp it. We've learned how, in theory, a kind of butterfly flapping its wings can cause a storm in another part of the world. That's just how some scientists say our natural environment is so finely tuned that just one little thing out of place could shift something else completely out of whack in a big way in somewhere other place right across the world. Well, here we see how one family breakdown causes a storm throughout society. And the converse, you see, is also true. So, mother, your time with the kids matters. Child, your time with the parents matters. Husband, your time with your wife matters. Wife, ditto. Father, the same. This matters. It matters immensely. It matters the whole cohesion of our society and our church.
1: That's Josh Moody, and this is The God-Centered Life. We talked about rejecting God's authority leads to idolatry, and then you moved into your first major point here. No authority leads to growing immorality. So, no absolute truth. Does this also ring true if I am my own authority?
2: Yeah. I mean, I think that's of course, at the heart of rejection of authority is that I want to be my own boss. I want to run things my own way. And yeah, the consequences of that are essentially the same as, because it is really what it's, in the end, it's about.
1: Being your own boss, a viable option in the context of employment and becoming an entrepreneur or building a business, but a dangerous road to travel in a spiritual sense, for sure.
2: Yeah, exactly. Yeah.
1: Thanks for that, Josh. Well, this is a difficult story, but we'll continue to explore it when we get together next time. All of God's Word is valuable, and that's the premise on which this ministry is built, and our objective is to glean that value from all portions of Scripture. A comment from a listener comes to mind. Ben wrote us and said, in a world of brokenness, God-centered life has inspired me to put God first. Really glad to hear that, Ben. Such an encouragement to us. We'd love to hear from you as well. How are these studies landing for you? Also, let us know how

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4: 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I remember the story about Muhammad Ali when he was the heavyweight champion of the world. 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The flight attendant came by and said, "Mr. Ali, you need to buckle your seatbelt." And Ali growled and said, "Superman don't need no seatbelt." To which the flight attendant said, "Superman don't need no airplane either."
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0: If we jump around the Bible, only choosing the bits that we want to hear, if we are Bible channel hoppers, we will not have everything that we need for life because we are not hearing everything that Jesus has to say to us. We become kind of malnourished Christians.
1: Welcome to Open the Bible with Pastor Colin Smith. And Colin, I know that we want to make sure that we don't become channel hopping Christians. We want to know what Jesus had to say, not just the parts that make us feel good, but everything he had to say to us so that nobody ends up being a counterfeit Christian.
2: Yeah, that's right. And we're looking at 2 Peter chapter 2, not the easiest part of the Bible, but a very important part of the Bible. And we don't want to skip it for this reason. It speaks about false prophets. It speaks about false teachers. How would you identify a false prophet? If you heard someone say something about, oh, Jesus died and rose and so forth, and then was going on as a false prophet, what would be the marks of what they were saying that would twig your mind and heart to say, I'm listening to something that's going completely in the wrong direction? Well, 2 Peter chapter 2 is one of the passages in the New Testament that gives us exactly the characteristics and marks of those who mislead the people of God. And so I think it's a very important subject for us to get into today.
1: All right, so let's get right into it. As you just heard from Pastor Colin, we're in 2 Peter chapter 2 as we begin our message.
0: Quick summary of what we've learned so far from this letter, that God has given us everything we need for life in knowing Jesus, and God has given us everything we need for knowing Jesus in the Bible. That's a quick summary of 2 Peter chapter 1. And you have all that you need in Christ because you participate in the divine nature. In Christ, the Spirit is given to you, and in Christ, you escape the corruption that is in the world caused by lust, by evil desires. In Christ, sin is no longer your master. It is your enemy, but no longer your master. So 2 Peter chapter 1 is all good. And you might wish that the letter ended there. But it doesn't. Because alongside truth, there is error. Close to the genuine, you will find the counterfeit. Mixed with the wheat, you will find the weeds. And outside of heaven, there is hell. And 2 Peter chapter 2 is all about counterfeit Christianity. Now, let me just have a little parenthesis here, because it's important for us as a congregation to understand why we do what we do, why we approach ministry in the way that we do in this church. We're committed to the expository preaching of the Bible, which means that our normal diet in our services in the ministry of God's Word is to work through Bible books in a kind of systematic way. I have to tell you, there are some weeks when I am a little tempted to wish that it were not so. And this week is one of them. Because 2 Peter chapter 2 is one of the hardest chapters in all of the Bible. Dr. Martin Lloyd-Jones sort of encouraged me when he said this in my reading this week. He says, of all the chapters that are found in the entire Bible, the second chapter of 2 Peter is among the most terrible. Of all the chapters in the Bible. Anyone who enjoys reading a chapter like this, he says, must surely be abnormal. So if you read this and you think, oh my, at least you know you're normal. At least you know you're normal. Now, this reminds us, I think it's very easy, isn't it, to understand why many churches today take a channel-hopping approach to the preaching and teaching of the Bible. You know the channel hopping bit. At least all the guys in the congregation know about this. You know, we sit down on the sofa, and what do you have in your hand? You have the remote when you put on the television. And what do? You ask the question in your mind, now what's on that I want to watch? And you watch for a few minutes, and then what do? You flick the channel and say, what else is there? I'll go into something else because I'm losing interest in the thing that was there. Now, that is fine when it comes to television. Actually, moving off a channel is sometimes essential, but it is not good when it comes to the Bible. If we jump around the Bible, only choosing the bits that we want to hear, if we are Bible channel hoppers, we will not have everything that we need for life because we are not hearing everything that Jesus has to say to us. We become kind of malnourished Christians. And if you're a malnourished Christian, you don't have the energy, you don't have the muscle, you don't have the resistance to spiritual infection that you need. And what is true of an individual also can be true of A church that simply picks from the Bible the things that people most want to hear can only ever produce weak Christians. I mean, we all want to be affirmed. That's just in human nature. But if a church lives on a diet of affirmation and only affirmation, the Christians will not develop the muscle or the marrow that is needed for a healthy Christian life. Now, if this church took a channel-hopping approach to the Bible, you can be sure you wouldn't be hearing a sermon on 2 Peter chapter 2. But we are committed to hearing what God has placed in the Scripture, whether it immediately appeals to us or not. Give me some encouragement to tell me that you agree with that this morning. Is that right? That's where we are. Now, I'm working on the assumption today that if the Holy Spirit moved Peter in his last letter to the church to spend one third of it on the subject of counterfeit Christianity, then this must be something of great importance for the church in every age, and therefore, by default, of great importance for us in this church today. And so, with that introduction, I hope you will have your Bible open, and let's apply ourselves to what God is saying to us here. Now, verse 1. There were also false prophets among the people, just as there will be false teachers among you. That's a definite statement. It's a matter of history that there were false prophets among God's people in the Old Testament. You remember what the penalty was for false prophecy. We spoke about that last week. The truth was that the people rarely had the will to deal with false prophets, and so instead of being restrained or cast out from the community, they multiplied. And just read the Old Testament, you will find that false prophets caused untold spiritual damage to the life of Israel. Now says Peter, in the same way, there will be false teachers among you. Now notice the phrase among you. Who's he writing to? He's writing to the church. And he's saying to local churches like ourselves, ordinary congregations and gatherings of Christian believers, he says there will be false teachers among you. So he's not talking about the false teachers that, you know, New Age folks that turn up on television and so forth. We expect that. He's saying, no, I'm addressing a much more serious problem, and that is counterfeit Christianity within the local congregation, within the gathering of a church just like this. Now, this reminds us that, of course, there is no such thing as a pure church this side of heaven. The wheat and the weeds grow together, always. Warren Wiersbe, perhaps one of the most gracious of Christian writers, puts it this way. Satan, he says, is the counterfeiter. He has a false gospel preached by false ministers, producing false believers. And Satan plants his counterfeits wherever God plants true believers. That's the principle of Jesus' parable of the wheat and the weeds. Wherever the wheat is planted, the enemy comes, Jesus says, and he plants the weeds among the wheat. Wherever God is doing a work in any church, Satan will always plant weeds beside the wheat. So this is the issue that's before us in 2 Peter. It's relevant for us as a congregation. We are not exempt from this. No church in any time or place ever is, can, or will be. And the obvious question is, how can you then recognize a counterfeit Christian? How do I know that I am a real Christian and not a counterfeit one?
1: What a question to have to pause on. But we'll take a look at the answer to that question. How do you know that you're not a counterfeit Christian, but a real one, in just a moment? 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
0: How do I know that I am a real Christian and not a counterfeit one? Well, that's what's before us today. And we're going to look at seven general characteristics of the true and false believer, then one distinguishing mark by which we may know that we are in the faith, and then two ultimate outcomes. So first then, seven general characteristics of true and false believers, authentic and counterfeit believers who you will find in a gathering of a church like this. Remember, 2 Peter chapter 1 has been describing the true. 2 Peter chapter 2 is describing the false. You put the two alongside and you see some very obvious contrasts. The first is that the true and false operate with different sources. Chapter 1 and verse 16, Peter says, "We did not follow cleverly invented stories." But if you look at chapter 2 and verse 3, the false teachers exploit you with stories they have made up. We don't invent what we're saying, it's the word of God, Peter says. But the false teachers, they are not drawing primarily on the word of God. They are developing ministry on the basis of their own creativity rather than on the basis of the word of God. The false teacher makes up his own message. There's a different message, therefore. What is the substance of the message? For the true teacher, Jesus Christ is central. We have everything that we need for life and for godliness. How? Through our knowledge of him. It's through Jesus Christ that we have everything we need for life. So Jesus Christ is at the center in the true teaching, but the false teacher pushes Jesus to the margins. Chapter 2, verse 1, they will secretly introduce destructive heresies, even denying the sovereign Lord who bought them. Notice the word secretly. You don't expect someone who is counterfeit to sort of walk into a church and just openly deny the Lord Jesus Christ. They'd never have any influence that way. And so what happens is it's much more subtle. There's just a movement away from the centrality of Christ. If you listen very carefully to what the false teacher is saying, he talks a lot about how your life can change if you connect with other people, have accountability, all of these good things. But if you ask the question, is Jesus Christ really at the center of what he's saying? Would what he's saying still be true if you took Jesus Christ out or if he'd never existed? The answer is Jesus is not essential to what he's saying. It's basically sociological. It's basically people in community. And Jesus Christ is somehow at the margins, not at the center. And therefore he does not get the glory. And that is one of the key distinctions between the true and the false. The true and the false are in a different position. Thirdly, the true Christian escapes the corruption in the world caused by evil desires, chapter 1 and verse 4. But listen to how Peter describes the counterfeit. Chapter 2 and verse 19, they promise freedom, but they themselves are slaves of depravity because a man is a slave to whatever has mastered him. So two very different dynamics at work here. The true believer is one who is escaping the corruption that is caused by evil desires. The false believer is one who is mastered by the corruption of evil desires and his position has not changed. Fourthly, there's a different character. The true believer we saw from chapter 1 and verse 5, he is pursuing goodness and knowledge and self-control and perseverance and godliness and brotherly kindness and love. What is the counterfeit Christian marked by? Well, verse 10, arrogance, slander. Verse 14, experts in greed. Eyes full of adultery, verse 14. And notice in verse 10 that Peter especially underlines that the false teacher, the counterfeit believer, is one who despises authority. In other words, if within you there is a deep and intense despising of authority, you always fight it, you need to check your spiritual condition. That is not saying something that is encouraging about where you are at. That's what we learn here. Fifth, the true and the false make a different appeal. And if you're listening to a Christian teacher or you're listening to a Christian counselor, it's always worth asking the question, what are they appealing to here? The true teacher appeals to Scripture, chapter 1 and verse 19. We have the word of the prophets made more certain, and you'll do well to pay attention to it. Why should you listen to what I'm saying, the true teacher says? Because it's the word of God. But when you come to the false teacher in chapter 2 and verse 18, notice that he appeals to the lustful desires of sinful human nature. In other words, while the true teacher shapes his message by saying, what is in God's word and how can I say it well? The false teacher starts from saying, what do people want to hear? What is really going to ring the bell with the folks? And works from there. This is a distinguishing mark, appealing to the fallenness of human nature. And then there's a different fruit. What fruit comes from these ministries, what fruit grows in the lives of these different people. The true believer, chapter 1 and verse 8, we saw, is effective and productive in the knowledge of the Lord Jesus. But the counterfeit believer, chapter 2 and verse 17, is like a spring without water. What a phrase that is. Is he promising much? Delivering little. A spring without water. And then, of course, there is a different end. If you ask about the ultimate end of a true and a false believer, this is the most disturbing contrast of all. Chapter 1 and verse 11, the true believer receives a rich welcome into the eternal kingdom of our Lord and Savior Jesus Christ. But the false believer, chapter 2 and verse 1, will experience swift destruction. And their condemnation has long been hanging over them. Verse 3, their destruction has not been sleeping. Now, only an abnormal person would find any pleasure in this, but we're trying to take into our minds and hearts here what the Word of God is saying. And remember that our Lord Jesus Christ said that on the last day there would be many who had been involved in ministry in His name, and He would say to them on the last day, "Depart from me, I never knew you." Many who'd been involved in ministry in His name, and He would say, "Depart from me, I never knew you." Now, who are these people? Well, surely they are the ones that Peter is speaking about here. The counterfeit believers, who he's saying will be found in every church. The weeds planted alongside the wheat. And there are these great differences between the true, the authentic, and the counterfeit, the true and the false. The counterfeit believer professes some kind of faith, has some kind of experience, but it's a different source, it's a different message, he's in a different position, different character, different appeal, different fruit, and different end. Now, that leaves us with the obvious question, boy, how can I be sure that I am a true believer? And we're going to come to the answer to that question clearly in just a moment. But I want just to make two applications before we leave this distinction between the true and the false. The first is this. The Word of God says to Christian churches, there will be false teachers among you. Is there anyone who really thinks that when the Word of God makes such a categorical statement about the true and the counterfeit being alongside each other, that somehow this is nothing to do with us and that we would never know anything of that? Is there anyone who's arrogant enough to think that? Surely not. What this means then is that the church needs to be protected. The reason that the church needs to be protected is that amongst the many wonderful people who come through the doors of the church each year, there will be some who would do the church more harm than good. They may seem the nicest people in the world, but they do not believe in the authority of the Bible, and they do not believe in the exclusivity of faith in the Lord Jesus Christ. They have religious interest and they want to be involved in ministry, but they have a different source, a different message, a different position, different character, different appeal, different fruit, and a different end. And we must welcome such people because they need Christ as much as we do. But we must not allow them to have influence within the church. And part of the responsibility of pastors and of elders is to protect the flock of God. Remember, Paul said there are wolves who would come in sheep's clothing. And if we've understood this important teaching that Peter gives in his last letter to the church, you'll understand that the church needs to be protected. You will be very grateful to those who are charged with that heavy responsibility, and you will pray for them as they discharge that for the good of the flock. Is that clear from this passage of Scripture? There's a second application, and it's simply this. And you might be able to use this evangelistically even this week. Have you ever talked with someone who said that they weren't going to follow Christ because they'd seen that some people who say that they follow Christ are hypocrites? Ever heard that argument as an excuse for not believing? Well, I think Peter just blows that away and really gives us the way to answer that. I mean, isn't that the strangest excuse for not being a Christian? I'm not going to follow Christ because some people who claim to do so are hypocrites or are inconsistent. Look, what Peter teaches us here, there will be false teachers among you, just makes it plain to any mature person that skeptics will always be able to point to inconsistency and hypocrisy and failure in one way or another that takes place within the Church of Jesus Christ. But listen, the existence of the counterfeit is never a reason for rejecting the true. And Peter's kind of saying to us here, come on, grow up. Don't be so naive. Of course there will be counterfeit Christians, and you will meet them and you will be disturbed and disappointed by their example. But what else would you expect in this fallen world? Don't be so naive, and don't miss what's real just because you have seen what is counterfeit. And let's be done with that nonsense as an excuse for you staying away from real faith and real following of Jesus Christ.
1: 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It's your generosity that allows us to continue bringing you Pastor Colin's teaching. And as you give a gift of any amount, we'd love to send you a copy of Pastor Colin's brand-new 30-day devotional book called Grow in Love. And Colin, what's one thing that you'd like people to take away from this book?
2: Well, I think that most of us feel that we need to grow in love, especially when it comes to loving those with whom we deeply disagree. But here's the question. Do you think it's possible for you to become a more loving person than you are right now? See, the thing is, if it simply depended on what you can generate from within yourself, the answer would have to be no. Our love would depend on our experience, and if we hadn't been well loved by others, well, we wouldn't be able to give love to others. But the good news is that love really can be learned. It's possible to grow in love, and God's Holy Spirit is given to every Christian believer for this purpose. So the thing I'd want people to take away from this is the wonderful hope that as you experience the love of God poured into your own heart by the power of the Holy Spirit, so you will be better able to love others really well.
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1: Do you answer the door when somebody comes to your house that you don't know? 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
5: God is looking for people to show himself strong on behalf of. He's looking for someone, well, like you, who will actually say, use me, Lord. I'll go where you want me to go. I'll say what you want me to say. Listen, will you be that person? If so, a wonderful adventure awaits you.

in time, a long time ago, in a galaxy far, far away, a very young Greg Laurie, age 17, came to believe in Jesus Christ. So I started going to church. I started reading the Bible for the first time, I might add. And I heard the pastor say, you need to go out and tell other people about Jesus Christ. And I did want to tell people what God had done for me. My life had been transformed. I found the answers that I and my generation were searching for, but I did not want to walk up to a total stranger. There was a fear of rejection. They might ask me a question I don't have the answer to, but I got a little booklet called The Four Spiritual Laws, put out by Campus Crusade for Christ. And I went out looking for someone to talk to. Understand, I had a thimbleful of theological knowledge at this point. I knew very little. I saw a middle-aged woman sitting on the beach. I walked up, I was very nervous. My voice was shaking. And I said, hi, could I talk to you about God and stuff? And she says, yeah, go ahead. So I sat down, and I was so new at this, I literally just read this little booklet. I hadn't even memorized its contents. Page one, page two. Page one, God loves you and has a plan for your life. You're separated from God by your sin. And I read through it, and I remember thinking as I'm doing this, this is not going to work. Who do I think I am? This is the most insane thing I've ever done. I couldn't wait until it was over with. So at least I could say to someone, I talked to someone about Jesus. I was planning for failure, trust me. So I get to the end of this little booklet where a question is asked, is there any good reason why you should not accept Jesus Christ right now? I realized, oh, that's a question. So I looked up at her and she said, no. I looked back down, wait, does that mean you want to accept Jesus Christ right now? She said, yes. Oh no, I didn't know what to do. Well, I'd heard the pastor say, let's all bow our heads and a word of prayer. So I said, let's pray, bow your head. I'm frantically searching this booklet for like, what do I do now? And I found this little prayer, which I led her in. And after she was done praying, she said, something just happened to me. And something happened to me too. I discovered the joy of sharing my faith. The thing I didn't want to do, the thing I dreaded doing, ended up being exciting and fulfilling and refreshing. So that's the title of my message, The Refreshing Power of Sharing Your Faith, which is a part of our new series that we're simply calling Refresh. Now, I know it seems counterintuitive to talk to people about Jesus because it seems hard. We too are afraid of rejection, but here's the truth of the matter, by the way, I don't think Satan wants you to know this. Listen, when you tell others about Jesus, it will revive you, it will restore you, and it will refresh you as a follower of Jesus Christ. I want to say that again. When you tell others about Jesus, it will refresh you, it will revive you, it will restore you. Proverbs 11:25 says, a generous person will prosper, listen, and he who refreshes others will be refreshed himself. So this is a very important spiritual principle. Now, we all know as Christians, we're supposed to share our faith. You've probably heard of the Great Commission. In case you don't know what it is, it's found in two Gospels, Matthew and Mark. Mark's version has Jesus

0: such good counsel today for all of us, because we're all called to share the life-saving message of the gospel. Pastor Greg Laurie with his study called The Refreshing Power of Sharing Your Faith, Part 1, and this is a new beginning. Hopefully, you're learning some great takeaway principles for sharing the hope of Christ with others. But then again, maybe you're not clear about the hope of Christ yourself. Maybe you don't really know what the gospel message is or how you're supposed to respond. Pastor Greg, they can take care of that right now, can't they?
1: They can, and it's so simple. And I think because it's so simple, people think, oh, it can't be that easy. Well, look, Jesus did all the heavy lifting. He carried the cross for you. He died on that cross that he carried. This isn't about what you do. It's about what he's done. But here's what the Bible says. Whoever will call upon the name of the Lord will be saved. So let's just say that you're caught in a riptide out in the ocean and you need

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And today, I know Karen appreciates your prayers. She's out a second day, still feeling under the weather. So thank you for praying for her. And if you need prayer, let us know how we can pray for you at KCBI.org.

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1: 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Also, last year, I spent 8 months very ill, almost didn't make it. And going back and forth to all those doctor's appointments, medical procedures, my only solace a lot of the times was hearing your radio station and God moving in your words, the songs,

0: KCBI. We're Karen and Jeremy in the morning, and this is your morning motivator. Have you ever had that feeling on the inside that you're supposed to do something? You knew it was God telling you, but you just thought, this makes no sense. Well, it happened to Peter in the Bible. In Luke 5, verse 4, before Peter was even known as Peter, he was Simon. And Jesus gave Simon a simple command to put out into deep water and let down your nets for a catch. Now, Simon was already exhausted because he had been fishing all night. And Jesus asked him to do something that he had failed at time and time again. Now, nothing humanly made sense about that, but he still did it because Jesus asked him to do it. And I think that might be the most important lesson that I can apply to my life daily. That obedience changed Peter's life forever. Not everything Jesus asks will make sense in the moment or the season, but that moment of obedience to his word can unlock blessings that I never thought possible.
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KCBI, thanks for hanging out today on what will be the hottest day of the week, probably. Triple digits are going to hang in there, but today we're going to hit about 105 with an extreme heat warning.

0: KCBI, if you are serving on a vacation Bible school team, boy, you are making such a huge impact. It makes a big difference in little kids' lives. In fact, Heather Ellison, she picked up her daughter, and her daughter was so excited about her day that she wanted to share the Bible verse that she learned with her mom and her little brother while they were in the car.
1: John chapter 8, verse 12. I am the light of the world. If anyone who follows me will never walk in the darkness, but will have the light of life. All right, good job.
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0: KCBI, extreme heat warning today, which may have you wanting to think cooler thoughts. So let's let our minds jump forward to December and December 5th specifically, because that is when the Christmas tour with For King and Country is coming back to town. They're going to be at Dickies Arena, and we want you to be able to go for free. So producer Claire has the details.
1: All this weekend, KCBI has your chance to win tickets, and you're signed to text in. You're going to hear a Christmas song. Okay. And you may be, right after you have the thought of, is this a Christmas song playing in July? That's your chance to enter to win tickets.
0: It's on purpose. It'll be like a little Christmas in July.

You can trust what he says about you. You can trust what he says. The gospel writer in John 17, 17 says, your word is truth. Good morning, KCBI.

0: KCBI, you may be like us where you bought some shredded or bagged lettuce in recent weeks, and now you just don't know if you should eat it because of the Cyclospora outbreak that's been giving people some health issues. So producer Claire's kind of looked into it. Where do we stand on this?
1: They're still trying to figure out sources and where all of this stemmed from, but if you are still wanting to eat some lettuce this time, there are ways to do that.
0: I would love it because I love it on my hamburger, my sandwiches.
1: And it's been recommended, just go ahead and skip that pre-shredded, pre-mixed salad mixes and just get you a whole head of lettuce.
0: Okay.
1: Maybe take a few of the outer leaves off and just wash that thing really good.
0: All right, so get it really nice and clean, but maybe head lettuce is the safest bet.
2: I love that I can find truth.
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KCBI, if you've been feeling a little distant from God, maybe this encouragement from Lamentations 3 will help. The steadfast love of the Lord for you never ceases. His mercies never come to an end, and they are new for you every morning.

0: KCBI with Karen and Jeremy in the morning. Karen out sick today. Producer Claire is in with me. And you may have noticed that the stores continue to bring out the next holiday earlier and earlier every time. And so we're going to take that to the next level because we're bringing out Christmas this weekend. Just yesterday, the Christmas tour for King & Country was announced that it's coming back to Dickies Arena in December. And we would love for you to win tickets to go for free.
1: 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Mm-hmm. 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

KCBI, if you work in the heat, I got to be honest, I don't know how you do it. You are tougher than me. Extreme heat warning today. Our son moves carts in at the grocery store, and I've been telling him, hey, make sure you're drinking extra water.

0: summer. KCBI with Karen and Jeremy in the morning. Karen out sick today. Producer Claire is in with me. And as we get to know you a little bit better with your daily icebreaker question, what better day could we talk about sunburns? The worst sunburn of your life. Claire, what was that for you?
1: I was in high school, and me and my friend had gone to watch a baseball game, and I had worn my, like, Choco sandals, which are very strappy.
0: Mm-hmm.
1: My feet got so burned, I took my shoes off at the end of the day, and it looked like they were still on.
0: Yeah, I am feeling that burn.
1: And the feet are the worst, too. They're so sensitive.
0: They are. Okay, so we want to know, what is the worst sunburn that you can remember? What's your sunburn story? Give us a call, 888-469-9290. Oh, Claire, my feet are hurting right now. 888-469-9290.

KCBI. Hey, thanks for starting the day with us and for riding into work. Remember, when you hop out of the car, the encouragement doesn't have to end. You can tell your smart speaker to play KCBI.

0: feels like summer. KCBI, your icebreaker question of the day to get to know you a little bit better is, what is the worst sunburn you've ever had? On a hot, sunny day like today, it may bring back painful memories. For me, I had gone out to play tennis, and I was probably 16 or 17 years old, and I thought, I want to get a good tan this year. And so I played with my friend for hours. We didn't have a shirt on. We didn't have sunscreen on. And later that night, I went to church, and I just kept getting redder and redder and redder. And then all of a sudden, the pain kicked in.
1: Good morning. I want to tell you about my sunburn.
0: Well, yes. Have you had a bad one in your lifetime?
1: Yes, I have. Let me tell you what happened. My twin brother and I and my mother went to San Antonio one summer for a trip, and she rented a convertible. And by the time we got back home, we couldn't even lay on the sheets. Even when we got there to San Antonio, we were so burned.
0: Yeah, you became the lobster family for sure.
1: Oh, boy, we did. We regretted it, too. So anyway, that's it.
0: Thank you, lady. Appreciate you.
1: Okay.
0: God bless.
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1: KCBI, I'm figuring out, the older I get, sometimes it's better just to let God work it out. 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

0: KCBI, we're Karen and Jeremy in the morning, and this is your morning motivator. Have you ever had that feeling on the inside that you're supposed to do something? You knew it was God telling you, but you just thought, this makes no sense. Well, it happened to Peter in the Bible. In Luke 5, verse 4, before Peter was even known as Peter, he was Simon. And Jesus gave Simon a simple command to put out into deep water and let down your nets for a catch. Now, Simon was already exhausted because he had been fishing all night. And Jesus asked him to do something that he had failed at time and time again. Now, nothing humanly made sense about that, but he still did it because Jesus asked him to do it. And I think that might be the most important lesson that I can apply to my life daily. That obedience changed Peter's life forever. Not everything Jesus asks will make sense in the moment or the season, but that moment of obedience to his word can unlock blessings that I never thought possible.
1: I love that I can find truth.
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10: 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Today on Pathway to Victory, Dr. Robert Jeffress explains why God's design for marriage is the only path to true fulfillment in relationships. But first, let's take a moment to hear some important ministry updates.
8: Thanks, David, and welcome to this Tuesday edition of Pathway to Victory. Perhaps you've heard that Amy and I are inviting you to join us for a refreshing vacation next year. And if you've been thinking about joining us on the Pathway to Victory Journeys of Paul Mediterranean Cruise, I want to encourage you to take that next step sooner rather than later. May 14th through the 23rd, 2027, we're sailing to iconic locations and worshiping on the open sea. We've planned the perfect balance of meaningful sightseeing and genuine relaxation so that you come home spiritually refreshed and renewed. I know 2027 feels like a way off, but here's the thing. 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Well, today we're going to address an adult-sized issue. If you happen to have little children within earshot, you might want to listen to this message later online. No marriage is impervious. No couple is completely immune from temptation. And so, today we're looking at Proverbs chapter 5, where King Solomon provides timeless wisdom for guarding your household from danger. This is one of the 10 relevant subjects I've addressed in my book called The Solomon Secrets. If you haven't requested your copy yet, I'll invite you to do that right now. It's yours when you give a generous gift to support the ministry of Pathway to Victory. All right, let's get started with a message we started on Monday's program. I titled my message, Graze in Your Own Pasture.
9: Today, as we continue our series on the book of Proverbs, we're going to look at one of those stop signs that God has put into effect for our benefit. And the stop sign is very clear. It's very simple. God's word says, no sex outside of marriage. That boundary, that stop sign has been put into effect for our benefit, yet when we ignore it, we're putting our emotional, our spiritual, and even our financial well-being at risk. Instead of ignoring that stop sign, Solomon, the wisest man who ever lived, learned the hard way that the best way to experience emotional and sexual fulfillment in life is to follow God's guideline, which is simply to graze in your own pasture. And today, for the few minutes that we have, we're going to look at what I call five fatal fallacies found in the book of Proverbs. Five fatal fallacies in our thinking that lead to sexual immorality and especially adultery. Let's jot those down today. Number one, what's the fallacy, the error that leads us into sexual immorality? It's the thought that it could never happen to me. Some of you are already starting to feel a little self-righteous right now. You say, well, Pastor, I could never fall into doing that. Don't fool yourself. The fact is, any one of us here today is capable of falling into sexual immorality. I'm capable of falling into sexual immorality. And the reason is twofold. First of all, because we have all inherited a corrupt nature. But there's a second reason we're all susceptible to this sin, and that is because we have an active opponent. Our active opponent, Satan himself, whom we all have, means not one of us here today is exempt from the possibility of sexual immorality. Fallacy number two that leads to immorality and destruction. We are only friends. You know, most affairs begins as a friendship that is set to meet some great emotional need that we have. How can you know if a friendship you have with somebody of the opposite sex is wrong, is dangerous? Dr. Dennis Rainey has given 8 warning signs of a friendship that can quickly turn into something else. Number one, you've got a need you feel your mate isn't meeting for attention, approval, affection, and that this other person begins meeting that need. Number two, you find it easier to unwind with someone other than your mate by dissecting the day's difficulties over lunch, coffee, or during a ride home. Number three, you begin to talk about problems you're having with your mate. Number four, you rationalize the relationship by saying that truly it must be God's will to talk so openly and honestly with a fellow Christian. Number five, you become defensive about the relationship and protective of it. Number six, you look forward to being with this person more than with your own mate. Number seven, you wonder what you would do if you didn't have this friend to talk to. Number eight, you hide the relationship from your mate. Those are all warning signs that this friendship you think is so innocent is about to turn into something explosive. Be careful of relationships with those people outside of your mate. Fallacy number three that leads people to immorality and especially adultery. If it feels so good, it can't be so bad. Sounds like a country western song, doesn't it? If it feels so good, how could it be so wrong? You see, the power of a temptation lies in the pleasure of the temptation. And the reason Solomon is so stridently in the book of Proverbs warning against sexual immorality is not because it doesn't taste good, it's because it tastes great. That's why he warns us about it. Now it's time to start telling the truth about sin, especially the truth about sexual immorality. Sexual immorality is fun. It's stimulating. It's exhilarating for a season. Listen to what Solomon said in Proverbs 5, verses 3 and 4. For the lips of an adulteress drip honey, and smoother than oil is her speech, but in the end, she is bitter as wormwood, sharp as a two-edged sword. Solomon is saying that bait that looks so appealing and so attractive, and don't forget, there is a hook in the middle of it that will cost you your life. Fallacy number four leads people into sexual immorality. It's the wrong thought that, well, I can stop anytime I want. I can stop anytime I want. You see, the problem with sexual immorality and any kind of sin is not only is it pleasurable, it is also addictive. Sexual immorality is very addictive, but Satan doesn't want you to know that. In fact, since the beginning of time, Satan has been dangling this lie in front of us that says sin leads to freedom. Isn't that the line he tried on Eve in the garden and it worked? He said, Eve, this tree that God has told you you can't eat of, he said, you can eat of any other tree except this one. The reason God doesn't want you to eat of this tree is because he doesn't want you to experience the exhilaration, the happiness that you deserve. If you will simply disobey God in this area, you can have the freedom you deserve. Ladies and gentlemen, sin never leads to freedom. It leads to slavery. The reason we fall into sin, first of all, is because of the wrong thoughts we have about God. We think God is some cosmic killjoy who doesn't want us to have a good time. And so we fall for the line of Satan that says, if you really want to experience exhilaration, disobey the stop sign, this boundary that God has put into effect. But what we find is that sin, it doesn't lead to freedom. It leads to slavery. The fact is, you cannot sin just a little bit and stop. When you sin once, you sin again and again and again. Peter said it this way in 2 Peter 2, verse 19, by what a man is overcome, by this he is enslaved. There's some of you right now, you're engaged in sexual immorality and you think you are free. You're experiencing great freedom. No, the Bible says, if you want to know what you're a slave to in life, just ask yourself this question. What is it I cannot stop doing? What is it, no matter how hard I stop, I can't stop doing it? What addiction in your life has overtaken your life? Whatever it is you cannot stop doing, that's your master in life. That's what you're a slave to. By what a man is overcome, by this he is enslaved. I remember one time in my last church, I was trying to illustrate this point about sin becoming addictive and becoming our slave master. And I illustrated it with a story about my own habits. I said that, one thing that I enjoyed every night, every Sunday night when I came home after preaching all day, was a half a pint of Häagen-Dazs vanilla ice cream. And that's how I rewarded myself on Sunday. I came home and had a half a pint of ice cream on Sunday night. Every week I would do that. Well, one Monday afternoon, I was driving home from the church, and I said, most pastors don't even go into work on Mondays. But I do. I work every Monday, so I need to give myself a little treat. And so I pulled into the Albertsons grocery store and bought another pint of vanilla ice cream. Took it home that evening. I enjoyed it. And so what had turned into a one-day-a-week habit turned into a two-day-a-week habit. And then one Friday, I was coming home from church. And I said, a lot of men are, going home and on the way home, stopping off at the liquor store and buying a fifth of Jack Daniels, to go home and consume, or they're going out and partying and all of this. And I'm going home to my family that I love so much. I need to reward myself a little bit for not engaging in that sinful behavior that all these other pagans are doing. So I stopped in the Albertsons grocery store there and bought another pint of Häagen-Dazs vanilla ice cream. So what had started out as a Sunday night behavior now became Sunday night, Monday night, and Friday night. Pretty soon I had found a reason to have Häagen-Dazs ice cream every night of the week. I'd become addicted to it. Well, I was telling this story in my last church. I swear this is absolutely the truth. Closed the service, gave the invitation. People started coming forward to make their decisions for Christ, and this girl came down to the front, and I recognized that girl, but I couldn't place her. And this was back in the days before I wised up, when I gave the microphone to her, and I said, no, I know you from somewhere. Where do I know you? She said, I'm the clerk at Albertsons that sells you your ice cream every week. I lost control of the service at that point. Now look, other than an expanding waistline, there's not a lot of harm in Häagen-Dazs ice cream. But there's other sin that is destructive. The Bible says when you engage in sexual immorality, the first time you do it leads to the second time leads to the third time, and before you know it, you're enslaved. Proverbs 5, verse 22, Solomon says, his own iniquities will capture the wicked, and he will be held with the cords of his own sin. There's some of you right now who are engaged in pornography. You're engaged in premarital sex. You're engaged in an adulterous relationship and you say, well, I can stop anytime I want. Really? Then why aren't you stopping now? The fact is, sin never leads to freedom. It always leads to slavery. By what a man is overcome, by this he is enslaved. Fallacy number five that leads to immorality and destruction: nobody is getting hurt. Nobody's getting hurt. Some people say, well, now I understand the Ten Commandments. I understand the commandment against murder and theft. But sexual immorality, that's a victimless crime. Really? Now, there are a lot of victims when it comes to adultery. The victims include the innocent mate, the children. Perhaps the greatest victim of adultery is the adulterer himself. There's no such thing as victimless sin. Sin always destroys people around the sinner, but sin also destroys the sinner himself. Listen to what Solomon said in Proverbs 6, verse 32. The one who commits adultery with a woman is lacking sense. He who would destroy himself does it. How is it that sexual immorality, especially adultery, destroys a person? Consider, first of all, the physical cost of sexual immorality. The physical cost. You know, there are some people, and in our culture, sometimes we portray the adulterer as the victor. But most of the time, he is the victim. Listen to Proverbs 7, verses 21 to 23. This is the anatomy of a seduction, how it happens. With her many persuasions, the adulteress entices him. With her flattering lips, she seduces him. Suddenly, he follows her as an ox goes to the slaughter, or as one in fetters to the discipline of a fool, until an arrow pierces through his liver, as a bird hastens to the snare, the trap, so he, the adulterer, does not know it will cost him his life. Sometimes that's literally. Sexual immorality sometimes costs a person his physical life. Do you know how to protect yourself against sexually transmitted disease? All this talk today about safe sex, you cannot safely sin against Almighty God without consequence. The Bible says the only way to truly engage in safe sex is to obey that boundary that God has put into effect: no sex outside the marriage relationship. But that's not the only way sexual immorality destroys our lives. There's not only a physical cost, there's a financial cost. The fact is, immorality can be very painful to the pocketbook. Listen to Proverbs 6, verse 26. For on account of a harlot, one is reduced to a loaf of bread, and an adulteress hunts for the precious life. If you engage in sexual immorality, it's going to cost you. It's going to cost you financially. Divorce can be financially costly. But thirdly, consider the emotional cost of sexual immorality. You know, there's some people who say, you know, I know it's dangerous. I know it can be financially costly, but I am so desperate to love somebody and be loved by somebody who understands me, I'm willing to take that risk. That promise of sexual and emotional fulfillment outside of marriage that is dangling in front of you, that is only an illusion. It's only a mirage. You are not going to experience permanent emotional and sexual fulfillment outside of the marriage relationship. One study of men conducted 10 years after their divorces found that 33% of them were intensely angry. 50% would end up divorced again. 80% experienced the same or a lower quality of life. 50% under age 50 were unhappily remarried. 66% over the age of 50 were unhappily remarried, and many saw their kids emotionally damaged. I read a study once in Cosmopolitan magazine. Don't ask me what I was doing reading Cosmopolitan magazine. I don't remember. But I came across this study in Cosmopolitan magazine that said 80% of men who divorced their wives and remarried again said if given the chance, they would remarry their first mate. Now that is an amazing statistic. 80% of these respondents to a survey who had left their wives in order to marry somebody else who promised them emotional and sexual fulfillment, 80% of them said, if given the chance, I would undo that mistake and go back and remarry my first mate. It's time that we start telling the truth about sexual immorality of any kind. The truth is, it's appealing, it's exhilarating, it's pleasurable only for a season. What appears to be honey will turn out to be as bitter as wormwood. What's the key to experiencing sexual and emotional fulfillment in our life that we all desire? Solomon gave us the prescription for that kind of fulfillment in Proverbs 5, verses 18 to 21. Instead of looking outside of marriage for that fulfillment, look for it within the marriage relationship that God has created. Solomon said it this way in Proverbs 5, verse 18. Let your fountain be blessed and rejoice in the wife of your youth. As a loving hind and a graceful doe, let her breast satisfy you at all times. Be exhilarated always with her love. For why should you, my son, be exhilarated with an adulteress and embrace the bosom of a foreigner? For the ways of a man are before the eyes of the Lord, and he watches over all of his paths. Perhaps that last sentence is the strongest argument for abstaining from sexual immorality. For some of you right now, some of you watching, listening to this message, you're engaged in sexual immorality. You think nobody knows what you're up to. That may or may not be the truth. I think of a church leader I know who had been carrying on an affair for a year. He thought nobody knew. What he didn't know was the elders of his church had hired a private investigator. They were following him. They were camped outside of the home of the woman he was carrying on with. And on a day that began like any other day in his work career, he was called in and summarily dismissed from his position. The fact is, you may think nobody knows what you're doing. That may or may not be the case, but God knows. He's watching, he's judging, and eventually he will act. And what I would say to some of you who are engaged in sexual immorality, whether it's fornication, adultery, homosexuality, pornography, don't confuse God's patience with God's tolerance for your sin. That's the mistake that King David made. He was engaged in this open relationship with Bathsheba. Day after day went, no consequence. Month after month passed, no consequence. And David began to think to himself, well, maybe I'm special. Maybe I operate under a different set of laws because, after all, I'm a friend of God. I'm the king. And maybe God doesn't care about my sexual immorality. Maybe God doesn't even really exist. But on a day that began like any other day, the prophet Nathan came into the court of David. He pointed his finger in front of David and said, thou art the man. And that was the day of judgment for David. That day's coming for you as well. Don't confuse God's patience with God's tolerance. The only reason he hasn't intervened yet in your life is perhaps because he's given you one last chance to repent. For the ways of a man are before the eyes of the Lord, and he watches over all of his paths.
8: Whenever we touch on the sensitive topic of marital fidelity, it stirs up all kinds of emotions for husbands and wives. If you're prepared to learn more from Proverbs chapter 5 and discover how this passage applies to your marriage, be sure to request a copy of my book. 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He said, "Pastor Jeffress, for the past 42 months, I've been incarcerated in federal prison. 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
22: 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I'm Tara Lee Cobble, and I'm your host for The God Shot on KCBI. The Word became flesh and dwelt among us, and we have seen His glory, glory as of the only Son from the Father, full of grace and truth. John 1:14. This passage is talking about who Jesus is. He has always had a unique role in the Trinity, aka the three persons of the one true God, Father, Son, and Spirit. As God the Son, one of Jesus' roles connects uniquely with the physical realm. He took on human form to show humanity what God is like. The Father and the Son have the same purpose and personality. That means when you read about things Jesus says and does in Scripture, you're also learning about what God the Father is like. According to Colossians 1:15, Jesus is the image of the invisible God. What a gift! Jesus is God and reveals God, and He's where the joy is.
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0: there's anything that troubles me about our culture and our times, it is the noise of it all and the pace of it all. Because I think it works against the voice of God quietly speaking to reach us.
14: Last time on Inside for Living, Chuck Swindoll took us inside one of the Bible's most dramatic moments. The prophet Elijah, exhausted and broken, had encountered God, not in wind or earthquake or fire, but in something far quieter and more personal. Today on Insight for Living, we pick up right there as that gentle encounter begins to change everything for Elijah. And from this turning point, Chuck will show us what it looks like to move toward God rather than away from Him. Teaching from 1 Kings 19, Chuck titled his message, Those Unidentified Inner Promptings.
0: It was in a soft, gentle rustling that God revealed Himself to Elijah. The result is that Elijah wraps his mantle around him and walks toward God rather than from Him, comes to the mouth of the cave, and is led ultimately to meet up with Elisha, and they together as partners make their way right on until Elijah is taken off the earth. With his mantle wrapped around him, he began to pursue further and further God's plan for his life. It broke what had paralyzed him. But the point I want to make is the turning point was this unidentified inner prompting, gentle, quiet. If there's anything that troubles me about our culture and our times, it is the noise of it all and the pace of it all. Because I think it works against the voice of God quietly speaking to reach us. Take time. Take time to listen. God's voice may be in the earthquake or the fire. There are messages there. You'll hear His voice in those quiet moments when it comes like a gentle rustling, a reassuring word that life is worth living. It's worth going on. His inner promptings will come in the deep well of our spirit, where He simply says, yes, go there, or wait, or no, stay away from that. I'll not take your time, but I could, to tell you of moments in my life when I've thought it just isn't worth it, in light of all the stuff I feel stacking on top. And then in a quiet moment, it's remarkable how that all gets turned around and figured out. And I realize now it was the work of the Spirit bringing reassurance. Turn from 1 Kings 19 to Acts chapter 20. Here's another setting, another person, and his life has been changed. His name is Paul. He's meeting with a group of elders from Ephesus, and he's saying his final goodbye, and he's on his way to Jerusalem, but what he tells them troubles them. It's come from an inner prompting from the Spirit of God. Acts 20, verse 22, Paul says, "And now behold, bound in spirit, I am on my way to Jerusalem, not knowing what will happen to me there." Look closely at the next verse. "Except that the Holy Spirit solemnly testifies to me in every city, saying that bonds and afflictions await me." I find that intriguing. What was that? It was a UIP, an unidentified inner prompting. "I've been with the Lord, and I've met with Him, and I've sought His guidance, and He's told me, you're to go to Jerusalem, Paul. But there's also been that inner sense, that spoken voice of the Spirit saying, but beware, there's trouble ahead." And sure enough, there was. It was there he was arrested more than once. It was from there he was sent to Rome, where ultimately he was imprisoned. had an audience before Nero and finally beheaded. But all the troubles started in Jerusalem. The Spirit told him what happened. Saying, testifying to me in every city, saying that bonds and afflictions await me. But look at his response. But I do not consider my life of any account as dear to myself. Remember his words, Philippians 1:21, for me to live is Christ and to die is gain. So that I may finish my course in the ministry which I received from the Lord Jesus to testify solemnly of the gospel of the grace of God. I think this kind of inner prompting explains the courage of the first century persecuted Christians and the 21st century persecuted Christians. The Spirit of God gave them not only an awareness of danger, but also the confidence that they could bear up under it. It had come from this inner prompting of the Spirit saying, it is going to be dreadful for you, but I will give you the strength to endure. What I'm saying to you today is that sometimes these inner promptings are not relieving in the sense that they are taking away the pressure. They are just announcing to you ahead of time, by doing this, you know that trouble is ahead. But I will give you the courage and the conviction to stand fast. I don't know what the future holds for some of you, but you may have such a prompting in your experience and in your life. And if you do, my challenge to you today is to obey the guidance of the Spirit. Don't run from the trouble. Don't hold back, because if it is His will, He will give you the strength to endure. Speaking of that, look at Acts 27. Here's another example. The Spirit of God is at work even when danger is upon us. If you love sailing, you owe yourself the reading of Acts 27. This is the perfect storm that sweeps into the Mediterranean. The unfortunate part of it is that Paul is on a ship with 276 people. And he has the sense from the Holy Spirit that there is going to be not only tragedy, but there's going to be damage to the ship. However, there will not be one loss of life. Look at verse 10 of chapter 27. Paul speaks to his fellow companions, the other sailors. He said to them, men, I perceive that... Oh, wait, stop. UIP in progress. I perceive. There's another one of our words. I sense. How did he sense it? The Spirit of God communicated it to him. Because he is built in the image of God, in the likeness of God. And the Spirit of God connects with him, saying, Paul, you need to know something. This is what's ahead. Look at what he perceives. I perceive that the voyage will certainly be with danger and great loss, not only of the cargo and the ship, but also of our lives. Look at the next verse. But the centurion was more persuaded by the pilot and the captain of the ship than by what was being said by Paul. Verse 25 of Acts 27. Keep up your courage. I believe, God, that it will turn out exactly as I have been told. We must run aground on a certain island, and that's indeed what they do. But every person on the ship is saved. In times of potential and even present danger, Paul is saying, let's press on. Ultimately, they did listen to Paul. Ultimately, there was a shipwreck. Ultimately, they all got off on the island and they were all safe and rescued. They were all wet, but they were all safe when they got there. The good news, in times of potential or present danger, the Spirit of God can bring peace. In fact, Paul has such peace, he sits down and has a meal with others on the very deck of that ship. And finally, they make their way through. Verse 34, end of the chapter, or toward the end. Therefore, I encourage you to take some food, for this is for your preservation. For not a half from the head of any of you, for not a half from the head of any of you will perish. Verse 37, all of us in the ship were 276 persons. Look at the end of verse, the last verse. We read, it happened that they all were brought safely to land. It's exactly what Paul had said would happen in verse 22. Keep your courage. There will be no loss of life among us. How did he know it? Inner promptings. One more is worth our time, and that's it. Look at 2 Corinthians chapter 12. 2 Corinthians chapter 12. Paul has been given incredible revelations from God in the third heaven. As a result, he could have been exalted in his own pride and puffed up. And the Lord said, no, I'm not going to let that happen. So he sent a thorn in the flesh for whatever it was. And there are all kinds of surmisings. It was a very physical, painful thing. And it certainly kept him humble. Look at what follows. Verse 7, 2 Corinthians 12. Because of the surpassing greatness of the revelations, for this reason, to keep me from exalting myself, there was given me a thorn in the flesh, a messenger of Satan, that was permitted, by the way, by the Lord, to torment me, to keep me from exalting myself. Concerning this, I implored the Lord three times that it might leave me. So don't go any further. You've been there, haven't you? Haven't you had a situation happen that you pray about and nothing happens? And you pray again and nothing happens. And you pray again and nothing happens. I think every hand would go up. We've all been there. In this case, the answer came, no, no, no. I'm not going to take away the thorn. You're going to live with that. Somewhere between the reality of that and Paul's getting the message in verse 9, there is an unidentified inner prompting. And the message came in this form, verse 9, verse 10. He has said to me, oh, there's a UIP at work. He has said to me, my grace is sufficient for you, for power is perfected in weakness. And it changed Paul's whole perspective. And his response? Why? What a great attitude. Most gladly, therefore, I will rather boast about my weaknesses so that the power of Christ may dwell in me. Therefore, I am well content with weakness, insults, distresses, persecution, difficulties for Christ's sake. For when I am weak, then I am strong. We love the verse of Scripture, but the living out of that verse is quite a challenge. If you are finding yourself in a weakened state, it is easy to be demoralized by it. And here the apostle says, don't go there, in so many words. Most of us have learned in our years of walking with the Lord that He blesses times of our great weakness with great favor. If you have ever carried out His will and His work in a weak manner, you have seen Him come through and bless it. The Lord has used messages I preached in a situation in which I was struggling with something that was years ago, and I could hardly get my words out, and later found out that message ministered to people like many of the others I'd preached had never touched them. But there was something about the message delivered in weakness. Richard Halverson left his long-term pastorate from a church, a Fourth Presbyterian church, to become the chaplain of the Senate. He felt inadequate. In his words, I felt like a non-person among the Congress. I felt like a mascot to one of the most powerful political bodies in the world. I wondered what I was doing there that evening. He read the words of Jesus. All authority in heaven and on earth has been given to me, and surely I am with you always. He adds, as I meditated on those words, I realized I am a garment which Jesus Christ wears every day to do what He wants to do in the United States Senate. I don't need power. My weakness is an asset. If Christ is in me, what more do I need? And I say that to you who feel like you don't have great gifts or you haven't been used in a great way. Here is hope for all of us. Have you known weakness? If the Scripture is true, and it always is, there is a contentment with weakness, knowing that He ends the verse, when I am weak, then I am strong. How can I be assured of that? The inner prompting of the Spirit. The inner prompting, that unidentified inner prompting that says, it's okay that you're weak. It's okay if you're losing your voice and you're the soloist for the day. It's okay if you don't feel like you're as well prepared as you should be. It's okay. In your weakness, God will make up the slack. A couple of very practical issues, and we close with this. Number one, when we're not sure it's from the Spirit, what do? Two words, back off. That wasn't hard, was it? You sense this is contradicting the written word of God? Get away from it. You sense this may not be coming from the Spirit? Don't mess with it. You sense that there might even be demonic influence? Get away from it. That is a prompting you don't need and you don't want to mess with. What do I do when I am sure? My answer then, again, is two words. Stand strong. Trust God. But I would add, be ready for a surprise. When God leads through times like this, always has unexpected events added to it. And I close with a true story that illustrates this beautifully. It's about a 72-year-old Baptist preacher named Charles McCoy. McCoy was pastoring a Baptist church in Oyster Bay, New York, when at age 72, he was mandated by his denomination to retire. A lifelong bachelor, he had cared for his mother for as long as she lived. In his spare time, he had earned 7 university degrees, including 2 PhDs, one from Dartmouth, the other from Columbia. But now at age 72, he was being forced to retire from the ministry, and he was depressed. "I just lay on my bed thinking that my life is over. I haven't really done anything yet. I've been a pastor of this church for so many years, and nobody really wants me that much. What have I done for Christ? I've spent an awful lot of time working for degrees, but what does that count for? I haven't won very many to the Lord." A week later, he met a Christian pastor from India. And on impulse, UIP, I've written in my notes. On impulse, I asked him to preach in my church. After the service, the Indian brother asked him, matter-of-factly, to return the favor. Another UIP, I might add. Since he had preached for McCoy, would McCoy come to India and preach for him? McCoy told him he was going to have to retire and move to a home for the elderly down in Florida. But the pastor insisted, informing McCoy that where he came from, people respected a man with white hair. Would he come? McCoy thought and prayed about it, and then UIP decided he would. The members of his church were aghast. Dire predictions were made. The young chairman of the board of deacons summed up the attitude of the congregation when he asked, "What if you die in India?" I love McCoy's answer. He told him he reckoned it's as close to heaven from there as it is from here. Sold most of his belongings and put what was left in a big trunk. Booked a one-way passage to India. His first trip ever out of the United States. When he arrived in Bombay, he discovered to his horror that his trunk had been lost, never to be found. All he had were the clothes on his back, his wallet, his passport, and the address of missionaries in Bombay he had clipped from a missionary magazine when he left. He asked for directions, got on a streetcar, headed for their house. When he got there, he discovered, while on the streetcar, his wallet and passport had been stolen. He went to the missionaries who welcomed him in, but they told him the man who had invited him to come to India was still in the United States and would probably remain there indefinitely. What in the world was he going to do now? Unperturbed by now, McCoy told them he had come to preach and that he felt that he would try to make an appointment with the mayor of Bombay. They warned him the mayor is very busy and important. In all the years they'd been missionaries there, they'd never succeeded in getting an audience with the mayor. Nevertheless, McCoy set out for the mayor's office. The next day, he was invited in. When the mayor saw McCoy's business card listing all the degrees, he reasoned McCoy must be not only a Christian pastor, but someone much more important than that. Not only did he get an appointment, the mayor held a tea in his honor, attended by all of the big officials in Bombay. Old Dr. McCoy was able to preach to those leaders for half an hour. Among them was the director of India's West Point, the National Defense Academy at Pune. He was so impressed at what he heard from McCoy, he invited him to the academy to preach there to the students. Thus was launched at age 72, a brand new 16-year ministry for Dr. Charles McCoy. Until he died at age 88, this dauntless man circled the globe preaching the gospel. There's a church in Calcutta today because of his preaching, and a thriving band of Christians in Hong Kong because of his faithful ministry. What's interesting is he never had enough money than to get him to the next place he was to go. He died one afternoon in a hotel in Calcutta, resting for a meeting he was to preach at that evening. He had indeed found himself as close to heaven there as he would have been at his church in Oyster Bay or some retirement home in Florida. I love that story because God has a way of working and moving if we'll only listen to his voice, which sometime comes in that still gentle rustling. And sometime on the deck of a ship at sea, and sometimes when other people around you are saying, there's no way you want to go there, and sometimes when in your weakness, he plans to use you in an incredible way. The story of our lives, isn't it? Let's bow together. I never know how a message is going to start.

0: doesn't matter that you can't explain that. The fact is, you're experiencing it. That means you're lost. You've never met the Savior who not only died for you, he died and paid the complete penalty for your sins, past, present, and future. And he holds out the gift of eternal life, saying, that's why I brought you to this place today. This is the place you can receive the gift and know my leading like you've never known before. For others of you, it's God's way of saying, pay attention. I'm speaking to you. Quit hiding behind the fact that you're weak or that you feel like you're in danger or it's not a fire or an earthquake or a windstorm. It's a gentle rustling. Be still and learn again that he is God. Be still. Slow us down, Lord. Guard us from always increasing our speed, thinking there's something good and godly about the pace we're keeping up. Quiet our hearts so that we hear what you're saying. Deliver us from closing doors that you are opening or trying to push open doors that you have closed. Give us a reminder again and again that your inner promptings are reliable and they represent your Spirit's working. Thank you for them. Thank you for this time of learning, growing, and worshiping together. In the name of our Savior, our Master and Lord Jesus, we pray. Everyone said, amen.
1: 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Slow down, listen, because the Spirit's promptings are reliable. They're His voice, and He's speaking to us. This is Insight for Living, featuring the Bible teaching of Chuck Swindoll. 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According to Chuck, God put it there on purpose. We who have trusted in Jesus are, in the Apostle Peter's words, aliens and strangers on this earth. 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The problem is, most of us give surprisingly little thought to where we're actually headed. 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I'm Bill Meyer. 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

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Well, I

0: KCBI, if you are serving on a vacation Bible school team, boy, you are making such a huge impact. It makes a big difference in little kids' lives. In fact, Heather Ellison, she picked up her daughter, and her daughter was so excited about her day that she wanted to share the Bible verse that she learned with her mom and her little brother while they were in the car.
1: 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I am the light of the world. If anyone who follows me will never walk in the darkness, but will have the light of life. All right, good job.
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in a situation. Just helps me realize, okay, God, I know that you're hearing me and you understand what I'm going through. And I know you just gave me that song to tell me that.

You can trust what he says about you. The gospel writer in John 17, 17 says, your word is truth. Good morning, KCBI.

KCBI, thanks for hanging out today on what will be the hottest day of the week, probably. Triple digits are going to hang in there, but today we're going to hit about 105 with an extreme heat warning.

0: KCBI with Karen and Jeremy in the morning. Karen out sick today. Producer Claire is in with me. And you may have noticed that the stores continue to bring out the next holiday earlier and earlier every time. And so we're going to take that to the next level because we're bringing out Christmas this weekend. Just yesterday, the Christmas tour for King & Country was announced that it's coming back to Dickies Arena in December. And we would love for you to win tickets to go for free.
1: 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Mm-hmm. And when you hear that Christmas song, hopefully it'll help cool you down a little bit.
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0: Hillsong and Cornerstone on KCBI. Hi, good morning. I'm Donna Cruz. 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
1: I would just love to take the moment to praise God for my restoration and my marriage with my husband, Sean. 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

Put a reminder in your phone, mark it on your calendar next Tuesday. Because you are part of the KCBI listening family, you get a chance for pre-sale tickets to Fort King and Country. Karen and Jeremy will get you filled in that morning just after 7.

0: One Sonic Society on KCBI. Hi, I'm Donna Cruz. There is truly something for everyone to stream. This guy, he's become like an internet sensation, and he cuts bread. That's what he does. But he doesn't just cut bread. He cuts bread, apparently, perfectly. He goes by at German Bread Cutter online, and for the last 5 months, he's been posting pretty much the same type of video. He comes out, he says, good bread cutting morning, and then he starts just slicing off pieces of a loaf of bread. But he does it to precision, apparently. His fans went wild last week when he said he finally cut the golden slice, saying he cut the best slice of bread he's ever sliced in his entire life. I think what cracked me up the most was when they said his fans went wild. It reminded me of way back in 2007, there was a whole website dedicated to watching this giant wheel of cheddar cheese. It was called Cheddar Vision. IMDb even rated it like a movie. And people went there and they just watched this cheese every day, very excited if they'd be the ones to capture the moment when the wheel of cheese was turned. Now it's got its own YouTube channel with all of the episodes of cheese aging. So anyway, next time you think, you know, there's nothing on, there's nothing good to watch, here are a couple of new suggestions.
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1: Your sermons, they've been seeds in our souls and in our lives. Thank you for being part of me and my family's life. And I'm going to continue to share what is the product of those seeds. And I thank you. 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

0: Francesca Battistelli on KCBI. Hi, I'm Donna Cruz. If you've ever looked at a situation that you were going through and thought, there is just no way this is ever going to get better, you're not alone at all. But the amazing thing is that God specializes in changing our stories. He can bring hope where there wasn't any. He can take something that feels broken and do something beautiful with it. For the people who were witnessing Jesus on the cross, it looked like the end of the story, but it turned out to be the beginning of our greatest hope. When things feel impossible, don't give up on what God can do. Keep talking to Him. Keep trusting Him. We have to remind ourselves that His timing isn't always our timing, but He's still at work, even when we can't see it yet. And if you're able to look back and remember a time when God carried you through something you thought you'd never survive, take a minute and thank Him for that, because He can do it again.
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For King and Country is headed back to North Texas for a Christmas concert December 5th at Dickies Arena in Fort Worth. And if you want to be there, you've got a chance at the best seats because there is a pre-sale happening just for KCBI listeners that's going to start next Tuesday. 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

0: Laura Story and Blessings on KCBI. I'm Donna Cruz. 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

0: Lauren Daigle on KCBI. Hi, I'm Donna Cruz. I got this push notification and I was very, very excited, but it turned out to be not much more than clickbait. Because what I read was that we are finally going to stop messing with the clocks and we're not going to do daylight saving time anymore because the House passed it. Well, they only passed a bill, but if it does become law, and I think we're closer than we have ever been, if it does, we can finally stop changing our clocks twice a year. But don't throw away those instruction manuals just yet. Almost nobody likes losing an hour of sleep. Just 12% of adults in America approve the time change system. Almost half oppose it wholeheartedly. And there's a lot to back this up. Research proves that the time change increases things like heart attacks and strokes and uptick in car accidents. But the problem is the people who can make this a law can't decide if they want permanent daylight saving time or permanent standard time. On one hand, later sunsets are good for businesses like retail and restaurants. The other side of the fight says later sunrises are a nightmare for farmers and people who have to work early in the morning. And before most of us were even born, people were fighting this. Back in the early 1970s, there was a lot of division, too. The biggest standout was people said, well, kids are going to be walking to school in the dark mornings, and it could lead to more accidents. There is no evidence that any of that actually happened. So I felt duped when I got the push notification. And yes, we'll very likely be changing the clocks again in November. But maybe for the last time. I doubt it, but maybe.
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0: Chris Tomlin on KCBI. I'm Donna Cruz. 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
1: Y'all have prayed with me, stood by me. I listened to your music. Oddly enough, when I was praying yesterday, God brought to my mind, I held unforgiveness towards a couple of people. And through your word, your studies, your music, I finally came to that realization. I had to let these people go.

It's encouraging to hear stories about the transforming love of Jesus. 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

0: Cody Carnes on KCBI. Hi, I'm Donna Cruz. As parents around the country start thinking about school supplies, college plans, sports schedules, and all the forms that need to be filled out, it's easy to start feeling overwhelmed. Jesus reminded us about that, though, in Matthew 6, not to worry about tomorrow because each day has enough trouble of its own. I mean, planning is smart, but anxiety is exhausting. So make the list, buy the backpack, fill out the forms, register for the classes, but don't let tomorrow steal your peace from today. God's not asking you to figure all that out, just to trust him one day at a time.
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1: I've been listening to you guys for many, many years. 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

From today, early in the morning, just after 7, Karen and Jeremy will get you filled in about the pre-sale opportunity for tickets to see For King and Country's Christmas show in early December. 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

0: Erin Schust on KCBI. Hi, I'm Donna Cruz. Didn't expect this to be on the radar. Hopscotch. Yeah. 9-year-old Daxton just set a Guinness World Record by drawing the 10-square hopscotch on his sidewalk and finishing it in just over 48 seconds. When I was picturing this, I was like, okay, hop, hop, hop, hop. No, you have to throw the rock and do the thing, right? But this is what was extra sweet about it. He's following in the footsteps of his dad and his brothers, who also all have Guinness World Records. No screen in hand, just a family making memories with a piece of chalk and a sidewalk and a little friendly competition. So maybe hopscotch, tag, kickball, Red Rover. We thought some of these games had disappeared, but maybe they were just waiting for someone like Daxton to bring them back.
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KCBI, how's it going? I'm Dave Moore, and when I ask you, how's it going? Your answer probably is, Dave, I am hot. Yeah, 104 today, and just, we've got this intern here at KCBI, nicest kid in the world, Cameron. He's wearing black corduroy pants today. No, I sent him home early. He's making me too hot.

0: KCBI, hot enough for you? Ugh, 104 extreme heat warning until 8 o'clock tomorrow night. Let's cool you down a bit, okay? Let's get you thinking about Christmas time. It's a million degrees out, Dave. I know, that's why I wanted to get you to think about Christmas time. And I know that's a ways away here, but for King and Country, coming to Texas, December 5th, Dickies Arena. It's their Drummer Boy Christmas Tour, and we want to send you. We've got some free tickets. So this weekend coming up, I know it's Tuesday, but just think ahead here. Saturday, Sunday, and Monday, rolling into Monday next week, every time you hear a Christmas song. Yes, I said that. Every time you hear a Christmas song on KCBI this weekend, text in the word Christmas to 97309. You could win a 4-pack of tickets. It's two for you, two to share, you know? Early Christmas gift idea. You hear a Christmas song on KCBI this weekend, texting Christmas to 97309.
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KCBI, how's it going? I'm Dave, and how are you beating the heat? Hawaii Falls, Roanoke, they know what they're doing. Yesterday, they dumped in 2,000 pounds of ice into their wave pool. Now, I called Hawaii Falls Mansfield, and they said, so far, we don't have anything planned like that. So, all right.

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1: You know, in my car, I listen to the great music provided by our Christian stations. 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I got in my car today, and you guys were on the radio. I don't recall that I've changed the station. I just thought that it was an opportunity, maybe divine intervention. I love what you're doing on the air. May God bless you, and you guys keep doing the great work you're doing, and I appreciate it.

KCBI with Chris McLarty and Speak to the Mountains, and you can just speak it. 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You unravel me.

0: 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Hi, I'm Dave Moore. 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
1: Weekdays around 3:40-ish and 5:40-ish, I do this. I share all about some of the good things Texans are doing out there. And if you have some good news to share, or you want to hear this story again and get the Heartbeat of Texas podcast, text Texas to 97309. That's Texas to 97309. Now, sadly, two lives were lost in the floods recently in Hill Country and other parts of the state. Governor Abbott said nearly 600 homes and 100 businesses were damaged or destroyed. Warning sirens sounded, and people were better prepared than they were during last year's floods, but they just didn't think it'd happen again so soon, a year later. And what's that saying? When you see something, say something, right? Yeah. When water is rising all around you and you don't think your neighbor across the street knows, their lights aren't on, maybe they're asleep, what do you do? Well, one woman in Kerr County said, well, I'm going over there.
2: Hi, I'm letting you know it is flooding. I think you can get your car out right now if y'all can.
1: A Ring doorbell camera picked that up. She walked through the water to make sure her neighbors knew what was happening.
3: My neighbor here came knocking at my door, and she didn't give up. She kept ringing the doorbell, kept knocking until me and my children woke up, and we were able to evacuate with them. My car was already too deep underwater, so we couldn't escape with my vehicle. So that truck that they said that they were going to sell, and something told them not to sell it, was how we escaped. And so they called 911 and they told us that we do need to evacuate, and we were able to get out safely.
1: She felt it on her heart to not sell that truck. That was a God thing right there, you know, if it wasn't for that neighbor. And she's not the only one. I'm seeing a few stories like this. Neighbors banging on doors and calling people, making sure everybody on their street in their neighborhood knew what was going on. Love thy neighbor. The Heartbeat of Texas.
4: I love that I can find truth.
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Like you read something in a book and you remember those words. What about a prayer? Somebody types in a prayer request, and if it's a simple prayer request, just two words, for rest. 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

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Oh.

0: Hey, CBI. Hey, I'm Dave Moore. It is hot outside. I don't have to tell you that. You know this already. I saw this woman, though. She posted this reel online. She's freezing peaches right now, which, oh, if you've never had a frozen peach, it tastes like, it's almost like a peach ice cream. And, well, she mashes it up first, which is brilliant. And here I am. I do this, too, but I freeze the whole peach, and then I take it out and slice it with a knife. And very dangerous, not being very smart, but I'm going to do it the way she does it, just mashing the whole thing up. Brilliant, but it's so good. Certain things are really good frozen. What else is good frozen, Kim?
1: Pineapple and strawberry.
0: Ooh, I've never thought of frozen pineapple.
1: Yes, it is delicious.
0: Cubes or slices?
1: Either. I usually do cubes.
0: Yeah, cubes would be a little easier to eat.
1: Yeah, easier to eat, and you can eat them with a fork.
0: What if you freeze them with a toothpick in the middle, or what about like a popsicle stick in the middle?
1: I don't know if the popsicle stick would work, but the toothpick will definitely work.
0: Yeah. All right, so peaches and pineapple. What else can you freeze? That's amazing.
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1: I just wanted to let y'all know what a blessing it is that we have your station that I've been listening to. I'm embarrassed to say for over 30 years. I was recently widowed. 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I don't know how y'all have stayed on the air for so long. You know, I just want to let you know you're a blessing in my life.

You know they have a Texas disaster relief team? Yeah, they're in Kerr County right now helping those affected by the flood with a mobile kitchen. So they're providing food and cleaning supplies. Texans looking after Texans. When

KCBI, if it is too hot for you, it's too hot for everybody, but if there's something going on with your AC, if it's too hot in the house, some rescue just from your local library. It's always freezing cold in a library, right? Here's Lauren Daigle, Rescue.

0: KCBI, how are you? I'm Dave Moore. Are you keeping an eye on tropical, now it's Tropical Storm Bertha? It's churning out there in the Gulf. This time yesterday, it was just a tropical depression, but now it's a full-blown tropical storm moving westward from Florida to Texas. Now, by tomorrow night, it should be in the New Orleans area. And then by late Thursday night into early Friday morning, the Texas coast. But the heat we're feeling right now, yeah, it's not fun. It's hot. But I was paying attention to the weather this morning, and they were saying that the heat that we have right now, it's like a heat dome, but it will be pushing on this tropical storm. And by the time it reaches into Texas, it could be a lot weaker. So that's a blessing there, but still a lot to pray about. But my fear is here, Saturday morning, it could be in the Hill Country area. And the last thing Hill Country needs is even more rain. But they're saying it may or may not be a rainmaker for Hill Country, but still pray about this.
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KCBI. It's only Tuesday. I don't know why I thought it was like Wednesday or Thursday, but it's been one of those weeks. Okay, when you get home, if you're driving home right now from work, well, we got the KCBI app. You can keep on listening.

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1: Hi, my name is Nathan. I'm from Temple. I've been a KCBI listener for a few months now. As a new Christian coming into Christianity for the first time, everything was such a blur, but then after I started listening to KCBI, everything started to come clear and make more sense.

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0: legacy. 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
1: KCBI, if you're driving home right now and you had a lot going on today, you know what? You got a battle going on? Turn this one up because it'll give you some hope. Phil Wickham saying that battle belongs to God.

0: KCBI. How's it going? I'm Dave Moore. It's hot out there, and I was just chatting earlier about like stuff you can freeze that's really good. I was watching somebody do a reel freezing peaches, but she mashes them up, which is, I can't believe I never even thought about doing that. I just put the whole thing in the freezer, and then I slice it with a knife, and that's not safe at all. But Kim called in. She said,
1: pineapple and strawberry.
0: Ooh, I've never thought of frozen pineapple.
1: Yes, it is delicious.
0: Cubes or slices?
1: Either. I usually do cubes.
0: Yeah, cubes would be a little easier to eat.
1: Yeah, easier to eat, and you can eat them with a fork.
0: Or you can use a toothpick as well. Colleen reached out through the KCBI Facebook page, and she said, hey, you guys were talking about stuff that tastes really good frozen. My mom used to freeze bananas with a popsicle stick, and then she'd pull them out and dip them in a chocolate sauce, and then we'd roll them in nuts and sprinkles and stuff. By the way, I'm listening to KCBI on the app from Australia, but I've got a house in Sachse, Texas as well. But g'day, Colleen. Oh, that was terrible.
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0: 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Well, no, listen to the truth that Megan Wood sings about.
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1: I just wanted to say, really, I'm thankful for KCBI. Been listening to you guys for probably about a year now. The mix of song and worship and teaching is just a wonderful mix. KCBI has been there for me and has impacted my life in a very positive way.

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0: It's a woman from Kerr County. Last week, she was seen on a Ring doorbell camera risking her own safety. And there's a lot more to this story. And I'm going to share it with you. That's coming up with the Heartbeat of Texas. Stories about Texans doing good things. That's coming up next. It's the

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1: Weekdays around 3:40-ish and 5:40-ish, I do this. I share all about some of the good things Texans are doing out there. And if you have some good news to share, or you want to hear this story again and get the Heartbeat of Texas podcast, text Texas to 97309. That's Texas to 97309. Now, sadly, two lives were lost in the floods recently in Hill Country and other parts of the state. Governor Abbott said nearly 600 homes and 100 businesses were damaged or destroyed. Warning sirens sounded, and people were better prepared than they were during last year's floods, but they just didn't think it'd happen again so soon, a year later. And what's that saying? When you see something, say something, right? Yeah. When water is rising all around you and you don't think your neighbor across the street knows their lights aren't on, maybe they're asleep, what do you do? Well, one woman in Kerr County said, well, I'm going over there.
2: Hi, I'm letting you know it is flooding. I think you can get your car out right now if y'all can.
1: A Ring doorbell camera picked that up. She walked through the water to make sure her neighbors knew what was happening.
3: My neighbor here came knocking at my door, and she didn't give up. She kept ringing the doorbell, kept knocking until me and my children woke up, and we were able to evacuate with them. My car was already too deep underwater, so we couldn't escape with my vehicle. So that truck that they said that they were going to sell, and something told them not to sell it, was how we escaped. And so they called 911 and they told us that we do need to evacuate, and we were able to get out safely.
1: She felt it on her heart to not sell that truck. That was a God thing right there, you know, if it wasn't for that neighbor. And she's not the only one. I'm seeing a few stories like this. Neighbors banging on doors and calling people, waking people up. Love thy neighbor. The Heartbeat of Texas.
0: Karen and Jeremy in the morning.
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KCBI, what can defeat fear? You got some fear right now? Well, faith. This is what Dr. David Jeremiah will be talking about later on tonight after 7 on Turning Point. That's one of our teaching programs, and we do have teaching programs, the best Bible teachers in the world, and you'll hear those shows after 7.

0: KCBI, how's it going? I'm Dave Moore. Have you been following the news about this stomach bug that's going on? And it's lettuce, right? And yeah, it's not pretty. Have you changed up what you're eating too? Like, I'm not going to be buying lettuce for a while, or I'm not going to be eating from this place for a while. I'm going to wait till things blow over. What about buying stuff locally? Okay, because there's this farm stand in Gunner, Texas. It looks like it's built out. It is. It's built out of like an old beat up Chevrolet truck. And it's a pretty looking farm stand. Like, it's something you want to take a picture of and put it up on Instagram. What can you find there? Tomatoes, peppers, chilies, squash, carrots, eggplant. Pretty much anything you need. It's on Massey Road in Gunner, owned by Julie Massey. I'm kind of curious about the road name and her last name. But how much is everything? I don't know. There's no signs, no stickers on anything. Julie says,
1: if somebody's driving by and they are like, oh, I want a fresh tomato and I don't have any money with me, just take it and enjoy it. If you want to pay me, that's fine. If you don't, that's fine too. Enjoy the produce.
0: Yeah, she's just sharing. She's just blessing people. And we read in Hebrews 13:16, do not forget to do good and share with others. And that's exactly what Julie's doing.
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1: My name's Anna Maria, and I lost my husband going on 5 years ago, 43 years. I was lost, and I turned to the Christian radio station and started to become closer and closer to God. Last year, I was baptized. I am so grateful, and I'm grateful for your radio station.

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And when you go to kcbi.org, you'll see it right there on the homepage, but you can also find it too with the KCBI app. But it's called Refresh My Heart, 12 Biblical Prayers to Strengthen Your Faith.

0: KCBI with For King and Country, God Only Knows. And know this, they're coming to Texas. Dickies Arena in Fort Worth, December 5th. That is ages away, Dave. I know, but... And we all know it's really hot outside. Like really hot outside. Not like everybody in McKinney hot, but I'm just saying, it's hot. But this weekend, Saturday, Sunday, and into Monday, let's cool you down a bit, okay? A little Christmas in July. Every time you hear a Christmas song on KCBI, you text in the word Christmas to 97309. No, seriously, you will hear some Christmas songs. And every time you hear one this weekend coming up, you text in the word Christmas to 97309 because we've got a 4-pack of tickets for you. 2 for you, 2 to share, you know? Early Christmas gift idea. Again, this weekend coming up, you hear a Christmas song, text in the word Christmas to 97309. You could win.
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Class is about to begin. I know it's summer. I'm talking about school. Not really. I'm talking about our teaching programs that we have here at KCBI. You'll hear those shows starting just after 7.

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1: God just speaks through the music at just the right time. 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Thank y'all for your prayers. Thank you for the blessing that you all are.

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1: 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So welcome to the all-new 102.5 KCBI.